M-I-C-K-E-Y-M-O. You got to put your hat on, boy. All right. You want to be in the band, you have to put your hat on.

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1: 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I will see you there.

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5: Salut tout le monde. Hello, everyone. This is Golden Kazian. Welcome to my show, Exploring AI Music, c'est-à-dire explorons la musique créée avec l'aide de l'intelligence artificielle. Comme le veut la réalité canadienne, ce show est bilingue. I will chat with you in the official language of the submission that I receive from Canadian artists. The intent of the show is to air music that has been composed and or produced in part by artificial intelligence. J'utilise un modèle hybride, voire un mélange entre la créativité humaine et l'intelligence artificielle. In other words, the music I seek must convey a musical and lyrical synergy between an organic mind and artificial intelligence. You'll find a more comprehensive description of the show in the podcast for the April 7th, 2026 episode. Let's get to the music right away. Here we go.

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We are coming to the end of this episode of Exploring AI Music. Thank you for listening and being part of the AI-assisted music movement. 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J'ai hâte de discuter avec vous à nouveau mardi prochain de 21h à 22h. Keep the music flowing from you, through you, and beyond you. It's one of our greatest gifts we can share with whomever may need to hear it. Je suis Golan Kazian. Ciao for now.

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1: American Doctor is the acclaimed documentary film which tells the story of three American trauma surgeons who went to Gaza during the genocide and were forever changed by what they saw and what they did to save lives and limbs. Back in America, they had a promise to keep. They promised their Palestinian colleagues and patients to share what they saw. Their mission was to change U.S. public opinion and get their government to stop arming Israel. The film is followed by a Q&A with a Canadian doctor who also served in Gaza during the genocide. This is Waterloo Region Friends of Palestine inviting you to a screening of American Doctor playing at Princess Twin on Monday, September 21st at 6:30. 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

Welcome to The Freedom Principle, Canada's longest-running community program featuring new releases of the African diaspora in the emerging genre of world jazz. 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

Yeah, starting off this week's The Freedom Principle with a 1968 recording that helped to create a subgenre of music in Senegal that became a national popular dance music known as Mbala, spelled M-B-A-L-A-X. Mbala emerged as the distinctive sound of post-colonial Senegal. The tune we heard is Mandel Lee by the Super Eagles. The Super Eagles had been a top local band, playing the popular music of the day, which included merengue, Cuban, and ballroom music. In 1970, they accepted an invitation to a music festival in London, England. After they performed, the band was relaxing backstage, playing merengues and singing in their own Wolof language. Upon hearing this, the organizer of the festival exclaimed, "That's what you should be playing." Upon returning home, they decided to add Wolof percussion and lyrics to modernize their music with a traditional sound. Local teenagers who emulated their new direction included the pioneers of Mbala, namely El Hadji Faye, Tion Sek, Omar Penn, and Youssou N'Dour, who received early musical training in the Star Band. Here's the Star Band with the track Bamos Pel Monte on The Freedom Principle.

Yes, two examples there of Senegal's music scene prior to the outbreak of this week's focus genre, Mbala. We just heard Gelawar perform Ya Mam Samare. That was preceded by the star band de Dakar with the track Bamos Pelmante. In 1977, while Britain was unleashing punk music to North American shores, the younger members of the star band left to form their own group, Étoiles de Dakar, or Stars of Dakar. The music was loud singing in the Wolof language, blaring horns and throbbing percussion. They were young, defiant, street thuggish, and very popular. This next set will feature the music of Étoiles de Dakar, starting with the tune Tili, on The Freedom Principle.

Explore the music of the African diaspora on The Freedom Principle with host Tom Fleming every Tuesday at 10 a.m. I'll provide you with the newest releases of jazz, blues, Caribbean, and the incredible music of the African continent. That's The Freedom Principle, Tuesday at 10 a.m. right here on Powell Rivers Community Radio, CJMP 90.1 FM.

Yeah, and there you have four examples of the legendary Mbala band of Senegal, Étoile de Dakar. We heard the tracks El Bori, preceded by Sula Seydoum Toun. Before that, the track Absa Gaye, and starting off the set with Tili. All four tracks from the four CD set issued by Stearns Africa between 1993 and 1984. All tracks recorded live with limited production, but we're just lucky to have them. Étoile de Dakar lasted only 2 years. El Hadji Faye and guitarist Badou Ndiaye left to form Étoile 2000. Youssou N'Dour formed Super Étoile de Dakar, becoming the group's chief music director and manager. We've got some Super Étoile de Dakar in the queue, but first let's listen to Étoile 2000 and their immediate hit record, Boo Boo and Gary, on the Freedom Principle.

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0: as he shares 90 minutes of his favorite music finds of the week. 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
2: 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We Africa, so young to be saying, wow, wow, no love take you, I see you too high, which should be down, you're to do it. Tinyar Munke, wow, wow, you're to be sorry now, Timetina, no new commander.

moko nojo mi tronjeri ata khanyo ni banye pekise chinchu chinki walk together keep on walking Sheikh Anta Diop.

Yeah, two examples there of Youssou N'Dour's Super Étoile de Dakar. We just heard New Africa from 1995. That was preceded by Bakour from 1985. We started that set with Étoile 2000 and their hit recording Boo Boo and Gary. Well, we've highlighted the chief architects of this week's focus genre of Mabala. Let's listen now to one of the more recent musicians still expanding on the foundations of Mabala. From 2020, here's Abdou Git Sek from his release Coup d'État with the track A Waliou on the Freedom Principle. Subangon!

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Yeah, the group Halam, spelled X-A-L-A-M, from 1975. This group added a more jazz feel to their music than the other Mabala groups we've highlighted on today's program. That was preceded with Abdu Git Sek with his 2020 recording of A Waliyu. Thanks for tuning into this week's Mabala from Senegal special. May I remind you to continue to keep ear to the ground for that underground sound of community radio on this excellent community radio station. The artist Youssoun Dour has played heavily in this week's program, as he is both a pioneer of the genre as well as the one credited with providing the genre its name. This year, after more than 50 years of recording, he released another LP. This, his first LP, with the name Mabala, from which we've selected the track Fay Bor. We'll see you next time on The Freedom Principle.

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Welcome to Scream Therapy. I'm your host, Jason Schurz. In October of 2018, I found myself in the hospital, sitting across from a psychiatrist who was telling me I had bipolar. I was sent home with a bunch of medication and laid on the couch for a week. I had my iTunes library on shuffle, trying to shake the hornet's nest from my head. Ever since I was a kid, I've been using loud music as a form of therapy. Punk rock and mental health have always been connected. This podcast looks at that connection through the lens of different guests. This is Scream Therapy.

Many of the guests on Scream Therapy talk about how the chaos and power of loud music envelops them and makes them feel safe. Luca Cassandra Carver of emo noise rock band Split Silk lives with autism and experiences sensory overload and burnout because of her condition. Through playing distorted, screamy music, she has learned to harness her sensitivities into abrasive sounds that she can command and control. Living with autism in a world that wasn't designed for her has been a challenge for Luca's whole life. She has experienced depression, anxiety, and PTSD linked to being autistic. Creating cathartic, chaotic music has been a way for Luca to cope and express herself. We never really know what someone's going through, but artistic creation is a way to embody what's inside and project it outward.

My name is Luca Cassandra Carver, and I'm the principal guitarist and vocalist behind the band Split Silk from Atlanta, Georgia. And I am autistic. It's something I've struggled with my whole life. And it took a while to kind of get to the point where I realized that's what was going on. And I also struggle with PTSD as well, just from being autistic in a world that isn't designed for autistic people. I didn't like music at first. It wasn't until I was 10 and I heard like Boston and like old classic rock and like the Police and stuff. And then I got into indie rock. And then a friend of mine in high school heard me listening to the Strokes and was like, okay, you think that's good, but here's something else. And I got Fugazi Repeater, Cat and Jazz, and Alphabeta Polythology, and Drag Like Jehu, self-titled all in one day.

0: and my life was changed forever, and I had to make music.
1: That would change someone's life. Those are three amazing albums. I'm pretty sure that there's quite a big age gap, but those are three of the really formative albums for me as well.
0: Yeah, that's a cool thing about music, I think, is certain albums like find people at certain times in their life, and they like still ring true. Whenever I see like a kid like getting into Nirvana or like a kid like getting into the Smiths, I'm just like, oh, I know where you are emotionally right now, and I see you.
1: Yeah. It sounds like you've come through a lot of hard times in your youth, and I'm wondering what it was about that music that really appealed to you. Did it click a certain way?
0: To me, music was something that was being made like in a vacuum somewhere. It didn't feel like something that actual people made. I would see people play music like at church. It didn't feel like rock and roll. It was just like playing like guitar straight into the PA or whatever. When I first heard those three albums, I think it really showed me like you can make something and it doesn't have to be perfect. You can make something and it can be really honest and like pure and like vulnerable. That was the big thing. Like I feel like vulnerability in music is like kind of my guiding light. It's just trying to make stuff that's very honest and vulnerable, which is why I like that kind of 90s, late 80s, like emo stuff just like really hit me hard because I was like, this music's being honest and is not talking down to me or like trying to like put on any airs in a way that I just really, really resonate with.
1: When did you first start getting into playing your own music? Was it after getting those albums and sort of being inspired by the whole DIY idea of just picking it up and doing it?
0: The first time I took a couple of guitar lessons when I was 10, like doing acoustic guitar, but that was like really frustrating for me because like I really wanted to get good at music. I misunderstood the lesson. Like the teacher showed me like the Peter Gunn theme, which is like, like dun dun dun dun dun dun
1: Yeah.
0: dun, but I thought it was the James Bond theme. So I was picking it. I was playing the notes for Peter Gunn, but picking in the style of James Bond, and it didn't sound right. And I would just get really overstimulated and cry. But then, I was really into art in middle school, and I did this like art project that where like basically I made this sculpture, and they showed it at like the state capitol, and this lady there really wanted to buy it. I was 13, so I was like, hell yeah, I'll like buy the sculpture. I want money because the thing I really wanted was at that point was an electric guitar. I wanted to like try again. My dad heard this and he was like, no, like we want to keep that. Like you have spent a lot of time on this. And I was like, well, I really want a guitar. And he was like, okay, we'll buy you a guitar if we can keep the sculpture. And it still hangs up in my parents' house. And I'm glad that they did that. I got like my little Fender Strat and like a practice amp. And I just kind of went to town. And like electric guitar just really clicked with me in a way that like acoustic didn't.
1: You mentioned that you've struggled with PTSD and that a lot of that stemmed from being autistic in a world that didn't really understand you.
0: Yeah, definitely. And like part of that too is also just like being trans and like that's traumatic in and of itself. The thing too with autism is that like when I was growing up, like autism like really had a much less diverse identity. It was very much like people like who had like very high support autism needed constant caregivers and like a lot of like low support autism or like level one or level two autism, as we think of it, like really wasn't thought of in that way. I know like Asperger syndrome was definitely a thing, but like, like Hans Asperger was like a Nazi. So, and that whole diagnosis is very messy because it very much like favored like white boys who were really interested in train schedules and not like girls who were just like autistically obsessed with horses. But I know for me, it was like there was always something up with me. My family always knew that there was something up with me and they weren't sure what it was. They weren't sure if it was like depression or anxiety. The memory I talked to my mom about is like she remembers like we went to this party. It's like a birthday party. I was like 5 or something. And like we walked up and I just started crying immediately, covering up my ears. And I was
1: Yeah.
0: just so overwhelmed. And she was like, what's wrong? And I was just like, I don't know. And like looking at that now, I can just see like, oh, I was overstimulated. And also like socialization was really hard for me. And like I have a lot of empathy for my parents now just because I really was like, yeah, like if my kid was like freaking out like that and I didn't know what it was, like I would be freaking out. So like, we went to therapists, we thought it was anxiety, depression. I got medicated in high school for depression and anxiety and have been medicated since, and that's helped. But, you know, it wasn't until later in life that I realized I was medicated for my symptoms, not for, like, what I actually have. Because that depression was very much stemming from the autism. And I remember, like, in seventh grade, we were watching videos in the computer lab. These, like, weird little flash animations. And there was one about autism that I watched, and I watched it, and I was like, oh my god, that's me. Basically, like, the kind of more modern understanding of autism as being, like, your brain literally just works differently. Your brain, like, reacts to sensory input in a very different way, and, like, your nervous system is very different than a neurotypical person. And that really resonated with me. And I remember going home, and, like, my parents were really resistant to it, because to them, like, autism meant high support autism, you know?
1: Mm-hmm.
0: I know probably too, there's also that stigma of just, like, being a parent and, like, you don't want your kid to be, like, quote unquote disabled. And, like, I got good grades, you know, like, I was a really good kid. Like, I was very shy and big on structure. Like, I always needed to wake up every morning at the same time, have the same breakfast, like, do the same routines. And my parents were very, like, accommodating with that, you know, even though, like, they didn't necessarily know it was autism. In high school, that's when I started masking a lot more. So just, like, trying to hide those autistic traits, because I realized, like, no one was going to take me seriously if I cried constantly, or if I, like, had to have on, like, my puffy vest for, like, weighted pressure.
1: A lot of folks with mental health conditions, obviously very hard to live with those conditions. But also, I think a lot of people are very creative because of their differences, being neurotypical. And, like, for me, the bipolar is, like, if I'm feeling really high and hypomanic, I can do all kinds of things and be super creative. If I'm feeling depressed, I can be really introspective and maybe write some cool lyrics or whatever. How has it been for you with things that you live with? How have they affected your creative world?
0: I feel like with my creativity, because I've been in bands more or less since I was, like, 16, I would say. That's, like, when I started to be in bands, but I never really was, like, the sole songwriter of a band until Split Silk, which I basically started as, like, a creative project just for myself. And that kind of just really allowed me the opportunity to kind of, like, pour myself into the lyrics and really try to, like, make music for people like me, like, for weird autistic girls who don't fit in. That was always kind of the modus operandi or the mission statement or whatever. But I definitely can see myself, like, a big part of autism is, like, hyperfixations and just getting, like, really granular into stuff. And I feel like a lot of that really represents it in, like, getting into DIY music. And, like, that's kind of always been how I am. My mom's Cuban, so she came here in the late 60s. My grandfather and my uncle were both contractors, and my dad would work with them, and then he ended up flipping houses. But my dad was always the type where it was like, well, I want to learn how to do this thing so I don't have to pay someone to do it. I really took to that. So when it comes to music, our albums, I've mixed them all myself because, like, I want to understand how it works. And it's not like a control thing. It's more just like, I really like this thing and I want to immerse myself in it because, like, I love learning. Like, I'm a librarian. That's my career. I work in libraries and I love learning new things. Like, all of our, like, cover art, I do myself. Like, all of the kind of paste up and stuff, I do digitally, but I do it myself. And it's because I love having that handcrafted feel. And there's something really cool about making something yourself.
1: Yeah, for sure. Like, show posters, it's just easy for me to go on and do them on a program. But really, the funnest ones are, like, snipping a bunch of stuff for a collage and gluing them down. And
0: yeah, I do, like, a lot of, like, digital collage work where basically, like, I'll handwrite stuff, scan it in, get rid of the white, and then put that on top of, like, paste it up. Like, I try to do a little bit of both.
1: Yeah.
0: But that's how we did, like, all of our liner notes for this album that's coming out. And, like, it was just very fun to put that together in, like, a couple of weekends.
1: Yeah, it sounds like you do a lot. Have you find that you get a lot of burnout being a librarian, being in a band, doing the recording, doing the art?
0: Yeah. I finally, like, realized, like, my best friend sat down and told me, because I was, like, really, especially, like, when we finished mixing the album, because this album, I basically mixed myself. My bandmates, like, helped, but, like, I was mixing it at my house. So, like, the thing I always say is, like, this album was kind of like my model train in the basement that I would, like, tinker with after work every day. Oh, let's EQ these toms and get them sounding good. But all of this to say that, like, at the end of it, I just felt very exhausted and very lost. And my best friend just had to like tell me, like, Luca, you have burnout, like you have autistic burnout. And I'm like, yeah, I think I do. I got this book, The Autistic Burnout Workbook, and it's been profoundly helpful. Just trying to like give yourself like structure and routines, which is like the big thing I've been trying to do. But yeah, like every time like we've had an album or like an EP and like I get to the end of it, I'm just very spent because I kind of put myself into everything. I'm trying to like move to a point where I can make art in a way that's more sustainable. And like I get burned out touring too, which sucks because like it's really fun, but it's just like trying to find ways to make sure I'm taking care of myself and giving myself like the structure I need, because like I needed it when I was a kid and I need it as an adult.
1: You said earlier that being trans has been a huge part of dealing with different mental health conditions and your identity. And I know some people really close to me who had really, really severe depression. When they're able to transition and be their true selves, a lot more lightness coming through. And I'm wondering, did you have a similar experience to that?
0: Yeah, 100,000%. Like, I honestly, like, whenever I think about myself pre-transition, like, it feels like another life. It doesn't feel like my life. I hear my dead name. It doesn't mean anything to me. Like, I look at old pictures of me and I'm just like, this is a ghost. And I feel like a big part of music, I transitioned when I was 25. So that's when that process started. So my early 20s, I was just really, really, really depressed all the time. I was really miserable. And I didn't know what was up. The way I always phrase it is like with trans stuff, I had all the ingredients in the cupboard that is me. I just didn't know how to put the sandwich together. It wasn't until like COVID that I really hit that desperation point. And I was like, I need to do this or I am going to die. The world is on fire right now. I might as well be happy. It was the right decision and I wouldn't have lasted much longer, I don't think. But a lot of like Split Silk for me is like making the music I wish I could have made in my early 20s. I was in bands at that time, but I wanted to make a band that really like was true to who I am and also like let me speak who I am and be very tied to my personality instead of just kind of being like a bass player in a band or like being a bass player in like a power violence band. That's fun. It's really great. But doing something that felt like vulnerable in the way that those early records that really touched me gave to me.
1: Yeah. When you were first getting into punk rock and went to your first show or discovered those records like you talked about, did you feel like those were start of some sort of a healing? For me, when I first got into punk rock, I felt this piece of the puzzle just lock in. Like it was like, this is kind of what I've been waiting for. And it was a gap in my life, almost in the way that you said, you know, like finding true identity is can be a gap as well. But that was my beginning to go in that direction.
0: I think for me, it very much felt like, I think the big thing about music for me is there's the community aspect. And I feel like, especially now where like I'm a little older and I can kind of keep an eye on like some of like the younger folks in our scene and kind of look out for them, like an older sister, like that feels really good. But for me, the sensory experience of going to a show and having your ears blasted was so good for me as a kid. Part of autism is just that your different senses just work a little differently. So like for me, like my sense of smell is terrible. It's really bad. But like my sense of taste is really strong and like my hearing is really strong. So as a kid, like one of my big things I struggled with was just loud sounds or like chaotic sounds. I remember like being in the cafeteria as a kid, like I always cried at lunch just because the way like the perfectly straight walls would refract and reflect all of the sounds. It just was like cacophony in my ears and it really overstimulated me, which is funny because like I play in like a noise rock band. I make feedback squeals like with my guitar, but there's something about that where it's like the control aspect, being able to like have control of the sound and have control of the air in a room. I heard that and I could see artists doing that on stage, like at shows. And I was like, I want to do that. I want to command sound the way they do in a space. And I feel like that's kind of the aspect. It's more like the sonic stuff.
1: You mentioned before about that you would have died if you weren't able to be yourself and get through those struggles you had when you were younger. And I don't think people really understand how severe that can be and how dangerous it can be for, especially for youth, to not be able to express themselves or express their gender. And I always think about the punk scene as being a place for people to be themselves. And I really think that if they're able to find that in their lives in other areas, you know, maybe mentors or even parents, and find that belonging or understanding. The punk scene to me always seemed to be like, it has its challenges, of course, but for me, it was always like, oh, these are people that may be the same as me or similar. And I know that in the last few years, punk scene has really been a place for a lot of queer folks, a lot of queer youth, a lot of trans folks. Like, it's really developed in that sense. And how do you see it from your perspective?
0: It's like night and day. I remember, like, I first started going to shows. I graduated high school in 2013, so I probably started going to shows in like 2010, 2011. But at that point, you know, we were in like the full-on like emo revival, like Run for Cover scene, like Tiger's Draw, Tidal Fight, all that stuff. At those shows, it was a lot of guys and it was a lot of like white guys. It just kind of felt very like a monoculture almost. Like it didn't really feel like people could be themselves. And I remember going to those sorts of shows then and like in college too. And then I fell out of music for a while just because I got really burned out after a couple bands I had been in. But I remember like the first, I think it was the second Split Silk show we played. It was like a screamo festival in Atlanta that we do every year. But I remember going to my first one of those and it was like there were so many girls there, like so many like emo, like alt girls. A lot of them were high schoolers or like early college age. And I was like, yes, this is so good. This is so different. Seeing that crowd shift kind of while I was away made me feel even more at home. Like the crowd shifted. And it's part of the reason why like I really wanted to do Split Silk because like I really wanted to make music that was like loud and noisy but was cathartic. Because like I loved like Unwound and like Shotmaker.

0: Wow, I can't believe you just said Shotmaker. It's one of my favorite bands of all time.
1: Me too. I found their discography at like a used bookstore, and literally my mind was blown. I was like, this is everything about music I love. I wanted to make music that was like Jehu and Shotmaker and like Unwound, but also kind of had the like feminine touch of like the Breeders, like Rainer Maria and Sleater-Kinney, and kind of trying to bring those things together. Because that's the thing, like, I love all that 90s post-hardcore, but like none of it ever felt like hyper feminine in the way that I wanted to do. And that was kind of what we wanted to do with Split Silk when it started. And having an audience that I think is very receptive to that is really cool. Because I feel like if we were doing this in like 2010 or 2011, like it wouldn't have hit at all. People wouldn't have connected with it.
0: What are some of the misconceptions that people have had about you and your autism over the years? I think that's an important thing to talk about because we do have these negative ideas of what it actually means to be autistic, and I'm wondering how that has affected you and what sort of misconceptions people have had.
1: I mean, a big thing for me was I've had some folks think this was like, I guess, like 10, 15 years ago. People who like thought I was making it up because I don't have like an official diagnosis. But the thing about like having an official autism diagnosis is that's on your insurance documents. With everything going on with the idea of like an autism registry, it's scary. The fear of like having kind of this paper trail of more things about me to be marginalized. There's already like paperwork out there that I changed my name. When you get a name change in the US, it has to be listed in the local paper for 4 weeks with your address. Yeah. So like if someone is a bigot and is like reading the paper, they can figure out what house you live in and shoot up your house. It would take like a lot of premeditation to figure that out, but you know, it's like there's a risk. But with autism, a lot of people just think I'm not autistic because I'm able to speak, you know, like I'm able to have a job, I'm able to like play music. The thing that a lot of people don't realize is that, you know, a lot of autistic people, like especially like low support, in quotes, autistic people mask. We mask our true selves. And I feel like this is especially true with queer autistic people and girls with autism, is that like we mask our true identities so we can fit in, so we don't get reprimanded for it or ostracized. A lot of girls, like I know, like famously, like for a long time, people thought that girls couldn't have autism. And it really was that just like girls had a lot of pressure put on them to like conform to like the patriarchy. So they were also conforming to like neurotypical standards and trying to like be more normal and act more normal. So like you might hear someone in your life is autistic and you're like, oh, they don't seem autistic. Well, it's like you don't know what's going on in their life, in their head. You don't know what they look like when they take their breaks at work and they're having to like rock in their car for 15 minutes because they're just burnt out from like interacting with the world.
0: And without punk rock, what would your life look like?
1: I think I wouldn't be as confident as I am. For me, punk rock and making music and playing shows and like DIY, it gave me a way to perform and express myself and give me like this kind of avenue for getting what's inside out of me. When I perform, I feel like I can really embody the emotions that I mask constantly. I can like embrace the aggression, I can embrace the vulnerability and like the longing. And really like hold it in my body on stage for people, and it feels like they're holding me in it. And like I'm being held by the audience, by my bandmates, by my equipment, by my guitar, by my amps behind me. It's like church, you know, it's a place I can go to be myself and drop the mask for like a 20-minute set and then zip it back up and then load out and like go to the merch table and try to sell some tapes.

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12: 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Thanks to those who have. Thanks for joining me this week. We're going to hear from the Sears Radio Theater this time, a series that aired first from February to August of 1979 over CBS Radio, Monday through Friday, produced 130 episodes. 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It's titled The Legend.
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14: So, now what are you going to do about it? 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
16: This is Lorne Green. By the year 1890, Americans were as fond of reading about the West as they were of settling it. Eastern newspapers and pulp magazines made heroes of such generally shady characters as Wild Bill Hickok, Doc Holliday, and Wyatt Earp. Millions were excited by their sensational exploits, most of them made up or embroidered upon by overeager writers. Now, those particular footsteps belonged to a gentleman in a derby hat and a double-breasted suit who was pacing up and down the railroad station platform of Smoke's End, Kansas. No, he's not a famous gunslinger. He doesn't even look like one. But that gentleman is as responsible for Wyatt Earp's notoriety as Wyatt Earp was. His name is Clarence Dayton, and he writes for the Boston Herald. His pen has made heroes of more men than Samuel Colt's six-gun ever did. He looks a little out of place in this small Kansas town of Smoke's End, but he didn't intend to be here. His train broke down, and he's merely waiting for another one. But before that train gets here, he's going to hear about a legend that's going to change his life and the lives of every single person in Smoke's End, Kansas. And that's only the beginning of our story.
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16: There are two people you want to know about in the tiny town of Smokesend, Kansas. One is the town's inveterate cut-up and ne'er-do-well, Billy Weaver. The other is Ned Austin, mild-mannered, soft-spoken owner of the town's hardware store. The fact that these two are fast friends confirms the age-old adage that opposites do attract.
20: Howdy, Ned. How's my favorite shopkeep?
14: Billy, you're looking well this morning, considering.
20: Yeah. I want to thank you for getting me out of that scrape last night. It was you, wasn't it?
14: It was me. You were fairly drunk last night.
20: Fairly for a Wednesday. Now, if that had been a Saturday night, I would have just been getting started.
14: Well, you ought not to be getting into fights when you're that drunk.
20: I ought not to be playing poker when I'm that drunk. At least not with them crazy Jones boys. What, they were beating the bejeebers out of me when you stepped in.
14: Well, I don't normally engage in fisticuffs, but I couldn't walk by that alley and watch them beating up a friend of mine. Now, whatever you do, Billy, please don't mention it to anybody. Well, Emily would kill me if she ever found out I was in a fight.
20: Don't worry, Ned. Your secret's safe with me. But I gotta say, you handled yourself fairly well.
14: Well, luckily, they were as drunk as you were.
20: Yeah, but there was two of them, don't forget. At least, I think there was two of them.
14: There was two of them.
20: Yeah. Well, anyway, Ned, thanks. I'm ready now for what Thursday's got to offer. I'll be seeing you.
14: My.
21: I tell you, he's right down there now at the depot.
20: Who?
21: That writer feller, Clarence Dayton. Maybe he's doing a story on somebody in Smokesend.
22: If he's at the depot, don't you think it's more likely he's just waiting for a train?
21: Well, I suppose he could be doing that, too.
20: Billy, come here. What's all the commotion about?
22: We got us a genuine celebrity down at the depot.
20: Lot of Crabtree?
23: Oh, dream on. It's some kind of writer fella from Boston. He's interviewed Billy the Kid and Wyatt Earp and all of them fellas.
20: Who's he interviewing here? We ain't got nobody in Smoke's End who even knows how to load a gun.
21: Maybe there's a famous gunslinger in town we don't know nothing about.
22: Oh, go on. All we got in this town is drunks and shopkeepers. We're the drunks, and we know it ain't one of us. And it sure ain't one of them shopkeepers like that puny little Ned Austin.
20: Hey, don't you badmouth Ned Austin. You don't know nothing about Ned Austin.
22: Well, I know he ain't no gunslinger. Hell, Ned's afraid to sweep a cockroach out of his store.
20: That ain't true. I happen to know Ned has a secret past.
22: Ned Austin? Billy, if Ned Austin was ever a ferocious gunslinger, I'll buy you a drink every day of your life for as long as you live.
21: Yeah, me too.
20: You got yourself a deal. Come on, Henry.
23: What for?
20: Just come on.
23: Well, what are you fixing to do here at the depot, Billy?
20: When's the next train due in?
23: In about half an hour.
20: That's perfect. We know our rider friend ain't going to risk missing that train. Shh. There he is now.
23: Yeah, but Billy, what...
20: Shh, just go along with whatever I do. Yeah, remember the time Ned Austin gunned down those six Union deserters in Abilene?
23: Huh?
20: Boy, the territory was really lawless back then. But our Ned Austin was such a good lawman that nobody cared that he used to ride with Jesse James.
23: Oh, yeah, I remember.
20: Yeah, and what about the time John Wesley Hardin and his gang tried to take over the town? Old Ned shot all their horses out from under him, tied them to a tree, and put them on the next stage out of town.
23: Oh, yeah, that was amazing.
20: Of course, Wyatt Earp offered him a job as chief deputy in Dodge City. But Ned said it's gotta be Marshall or nothing else. So, Earp had to get Doc Holliday instead.
0: Pardon me, sir.
20: Yeah? Something I can do for you?
0: Did I hear you mention Wyatt Earp?
20: Did I? Well, I thought I was talking about Ned Austin. Of course, you heard about Ned Austin.
0: No, I haven't.
20: You haven't? Oh, but then you look like an Easterner to me, and Easterners don't know much about gunfighters and such.
0: Sir, I'll have you know I'm an expert on Western gunfighters. I spent many hours interviewing Wyatt Earp, and he never mentioned anything about a Ned Austin.
20: Well, of course not. You think he wants people to know Ned did most of his dirty work for him? He's a very jealous fellow, old Wyatt is.
0: But what else has this Ned Austin done?
20: Well, I don't know if I should tell you, seeing as how you're going to write it down that little pad of yours. But I guess Ned is retired. It can't do much harm. Oh, there's so much to tell, I just don't know where to begin.
0: My train's almost ready to go. Quickly, is there anything else you can tell me about Ned Austin?
20: Oh, I'm sure I left out quite a bit. Old Ned's had some career.
0: He certainly has. The way he stopped that lynching party single-handedly is extraordinary. I'd love to meet him.
20: He don't like the press. They sort of ignored him.
0: He won't be ignored anymore, I can promise you that. Gentlemen, you've done Ned a great service by telling me all this. I must have enough here for a dozen articles. I really must go. Gentlemen, I thank you profusely. Keep your eyes open. My articles are often reprinted in local newspapers. Goodbye.
20: Henry, I think we have just made old Ned Austin, owner of Smokes Inn's only hardware store, into a legend.
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29: Life is a little slow-moving in Smoke's End, but it still goes on. And 3 weeks and countless drinks later, we rejoin the boys in the local saloon.
22: I tell you, when Billy finally saw that peddler's worthless horse, he turned white as sweet milk.
20: I did not.
22: It was worth every cent I lost in that poker game just to see you finally get taken for something, Billy.
20: I'll bet.
30: Billy! Oh, Billy! You gotta see this.
23: It's the Wichita Express. Take a look at that from front page story.
22: Oh, my goodness. Let me see that. Huh? Six guns blazing. Ned Austin tames the West.
4: Austin, a series?
22: So that writer fella wasn't down to interview Ned Austin.
5: I'll take my first four drinks now, Ed, so as to buy a round for everybody.
22: How do I know this ain't some fake newspaper?
23: Oh, it ain't fake. You can read the same story in the Abilene Post and about a half dozen Eastern papers.
5: I told you boys that you didn't know nothing about the great Ned Austin. Where's Bert? I'm feeling awful thirsty.
23: Billy, don't you think somebody ought to mention this to Ned?
5: Oh, he'll find out sooner or later. Won't he be plumb tickled?
21: Well, I always said you couldn't tell.
6: I read it right in that page on the newspaper there.
21: Yeah, well,
7: good afternoon, Wood Wilkins.
14: Afternoon, Bert. Howdy, Ned. Wood Wilkins.
6: Afternoon, Ned. Mr. Austin. Excuse me. I've just got to get along.
14: Well, I wonder what got into her.
29: Don't know what it might be. How are you, Ned?
14: Well, I'm fine. What's the matter with you?
29: Oh, nothing. Just a slight case of nerves, that's all. Nothing for you to be concerned about.
14: You'd better take care of yourself.
29: Oh, sure, Ned. You too. Widow Wilkins, wait for me.
6: I am waiting, and I'm wondering. You know, he don't look like a steely-eyed gunslinger.
29: It's always them quiet types you gotta look out for.
14: Emily, my dear, I'm home.
6: Ned Austin, have you seen the newspaper today?
14: Why, no, I haven't. We got in a shipment of nails. Half of them were rusty, and I had to sort through them all.
6: Here, you can read one right now. There's a very interesting article on the front page.
14: Oh, yes, I see. That is amazing. 63 straight days without rain.
6: Oh, no. Down here.
14: Where? Oh, see, you're right. That is interesting. He has the same name I do.
6: Ned, he is you.
14: What?
6: Look, he now lives in Smoke's End. He has the same name, age, everything. Ned, I'm only going to ask you this once, and I want an honest answer. Were you ever a gunfighter?
14: No.
6: I didn't think so. Well, maybe you can tell me where this story came from.
14: Well, it's some kind of gross error, a case of mistaken identity.
6: Obviously.
14: Emily, if I didn't know you better, I'd say you were disappointed that I'm not this person.
6: Well, it's just that sometimes every woman... Oh, never mind. If you say, Ned, that you were never a gunfighter, I believe you.
14: Well, thank you.
6: So, now, what are you going to do about it?
14: Well, it's not what I'm going to do about it. It's what they're going to do. They obviously have to print a retraction. They can't go around accusing innocent people of being retired gunslingers.
6: No, that won't do any good. By now, everybody in town has read this. All our friends, everyone we know. What will they think?
14: Well, I'll tell them it's not true.
6: Then they'll think you're crazy. They'll think you made up the story.
14: Why would they think that?
6: Well, if it's not true, somebody must have made it up. No, I think the best thing to do is just ignore it. People will forget.
14: People don't forget, Emily, that you're a hired killer.
6: But we don't want to fan the fires. Oh, promise me, Ned, that you won't say anything about this to anyone.
14: Well, I don't think anyone who knows me is ever going to believe this junk.
6: Oh, my dear Ned, you have a lot to learn about human nature.
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8: It was a
4: 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My name's Hart, Sam Hart. 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

0: I owe this visit?
1: Politics, Ned, politics. That's a place for a man like you. Undoubtedly, you are aware that we shall be electing a new mayor soon.
0: I vote for you every year.
1: No, Ned, I shall not be running this year. The party would like to nominate another man. A man so popular, he would be a virtual shoo-in, even without campaigning.
0: Who?
1: Oh, what modesty. The public loves that. The man I speak of is none other than yourself.
0: Me? Mayor?
1: Of course, it would only be a stepping stone. I firmly believe that in a couple of years you could occupy the governor's mansion.
0: Governor?
1: Your name is known far and wide across the state. It is on the lips of every schoolboy. You'll campaign in a dark suit wearing a gun belt and, of course, a Marshall Star. We'll create a law and order platform.
0: Thank you very much, Judge Cahill. I will certainly consider it. I don't want to be a legend. And so, before Zeke had a chance to pick up that horse, I went out and bought myself some gold paint. Yeah, I spent all night painting that old nag's teeth gold. Ned Austin, what are you doing here?
2: It's all right, fellas. Get back to your business.
0: Have a seat, Ned.
2: Thank you.
0: What are you doing in the saloon?
2: Billy, Henry, for the first time in my life, I feel like I need a drink.
0: Well, let me buy you one then. Barkeep, give us another one over here, will you? Ah, thanks. Put this one on Ed's bill. Now, tell me, Ned, what's the problem?
2: What's the problem? Billy, have you ever had to live up to being a legend?
0: No. Except when it comes to drinking.
2: Well, it's no fun, I can tell you that. Everybody wants favors. Everybody notices me. Everybody wants to talk to me and be my friend.
0: Well, what's wrong with that? I wish I was in your shoes. I could probably get credit anywhere in town.
2: I already have credit.
0: Oh, now look, Ned, I think you're taking this whole thing too seriously. How many people get to be living legends in their lifetime? Not too many, I can tell you that. Hell, a lot of people spend their whole lives trying to get people to notice them and think they're important. Why, you got it without even trying.
2: Yes, I suppose that's true.
0: Well, certainly. You should be enjoying it rather than trying to fight it. Let people think you're a hero. You might even learn to like it.
2: But my wife is...
0: Emily might even learn to like it. I bet people have been paying up their hardware bills a lot faster.
2: Well, that is true. It hasn't hurt business at all. And there have been a few other advantages. I get right to the head of the line at the barber shop.
0: You see?
2: And they polished my buggy at the livery stable, and I didn't even ask them to.
0: You see, wouldn't I tell you? This hero business is a snap. But you just look and act the part, and everything is going to be just fine.
2: Yes. Well, cheers, gentlemen.
0: Cheers!
3: Cheers!
0: There now, Ned. Oh, it may take a while to get the hang of it.
2: Emily, my dear, I'm home.
4: Why, Ned Austin, I do believe you're drunk.
2: I do believe so, too. But you...
4: You never drink.
2: That's probably why I am drunk.
4: Here, sit down before you fall down.
2: My.
4: Ned Austin, I am ashamed of you. You're acting just like those town hooligans. Like that no-good Billy Weaver.
2: Now, don't badmouth.

0: Billy Weaver. He is a friend of mine.
1: Oh, I just don't know what's gotten into you since those newspaper stories started coming out. You've changed.
0: I should certainly hope so. Why, before I was just a hardware store owner. Now I'm a hero hardware store owner.
1: But you didn't do any of those things, Ned.
0: Did Hercules do all those things he was supposed to do? I doubt it.
1: Well, it wouldn't be so bad if you were actually a hero, but... Well, this is ridiculous.
0: Is it ridiculous to want people to look up to me? So what if I'm not a gunslinger? I am important. And I have as much right to respect as anyone else.
1: Oh, Ned Austin, will you please grow up?
0: Woman, will you please shut up?

0: fellas, there she is, smoke's end.
1: Are you sure that's where Ned Austin lives, Joe Bob? That crummy little place?
0: That's what the newspapers say, and I'd better be right.
2: Yeah, we come a hell of a fur piece for nothing if it ain't.
0: It's right, Ike, it is right.
1: Hey, Joe Bob, do you think the paper's also right about him being so fast? I mean, Ned Austin, that is?
0: I don't know, but there's three of us, ain't they? One of us is bound to get him.
2: And it better be me.
0: Shut up, Ike. We ain't decided that yet.
1: What about me? I want to be famous, too.
0: Now, don't you worry, Horace. We're all going to be famous. The men that gunned down Ned Austin are bound to be.
2: Yeah, he's got himself some reputation.
0: And we're going to get ourselves that reputation soon. They're going to write about us in history books. The Hester boys. The ones that gunned down Ned Austin.
1: Doggies. We'll be right up there with Wyatt Earp and Wild Bill Hickok.
0: Yeah, we sure will be.
2: We gotta get him first.
1: We'll do that, all right.
0: Hey, fellas, you're still a couple miles to that place. What you say we make camp and go on in the morning?
2: Huh? You ain't getting scared, are you, Joe Bob?
0: Now, you just wait and see who gets off the first shot. I'm tired, is all.
1: Let's get some sleep.
2: Might as well. We got a big day ahead of us in the morning.
1: Oh, sure do. We're going to kill the great Ned Austin.
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11: Lorne Greene again, and here's the concluding act of The Legend.
1: Where are we going, Joe Bob?
0: Now, just where do you think we're going? We're going in the saloon. Hey, come on, boys. This ain't no funeral. Drink up.
1: Drink up.
12: Hey, Billy, who are these yokels?
13: I don't know. But I ain't never seen so many guns outside the 7th Cavalry.
0: You, friend. Can I buy you a drink?
13: Why, certainly. That just happens to be my favorite method of getting acquainted.
0: What about your pal?
13: Oh, anything I drink, he'll drink.
0: Bartender, give us a couple over here, too. Now, my name is Joe Bob Hester. It's my baby brother Horace here. And our cousin Ike. We're from Plain City.
13: Pleased to meet you.
1: Likewise.
0: You know what, friend? Someday, you are going to be able to tell your grandchildren that you met us.
13: Well, I certainly hope so. Cheers.
2: To fame and fortune.
0: Yeah, to fame and fortune.
12: What brings you gentlemen to Smoke's End? Business?
2: Business? Yeah, you might say that.
0: We're here to do a little hunting.
13: Oh, there's not much hunting in these parts.
0: Well, that's going to be enough for us.
10: Yeah.
2: Either of you boys know a certain fellow by the name of Ned Austin?
13: Ned Austin. Let's see now. Is he short and fat?
2: Oh, you must know him. He's world famous.
13: Oh, that Ned Austin. Oh, why, yeah. He used to live in these parts, uh-huh.
0: Used to?
13: Well, a man like that doesn't stay in one place too long. Pretty much just comes and goes like a wisp of smoke. No family, no nothing.
1: Hey, Joe Bob, the fella at the end of the bar says this Ned Austin fella lives in a big yellow house at the west end of town.
0: Mister, seems like you ain't such a good source for information.
13: Well, I'm just new in town myself. I never met the gentleman.
2: That's too bad, because it looks like you're never going to have the chance.
13: You know, the whiskey in this place is just terrible. I bet you fellas would appreciate some good sipping whiskey, like some 12-year-old Kentucky bourbon. I got some at home.
1: Let's go.
13: No, Henry here can fetch it. You know where I mean, don't you, Henry?
12: Oh, yeah. I think I know where you mean. I'll be right back.
0: Now, don't you take too long, Henry.
12: Ned, hurry up. You got to get out of this house.
14: Slow down, Henry. Now, what's the matter?
12: Well, three strangers just rode into town looking for you. They want to kill you.
10: Oh, no.
14: Now, let's not panic. The marshal
12: is in Abilene testifying in a trial. There's nobody who can stop them if they come gunning for you.
10: Oh, Ned.
14: Now, where are they now?
12: In the saloon. Billy can keep them there for a while, but sooner or later, they're going to come looking for you. They already know where you live.
10: Ned, we've got to get out of town.
14: Yes, I guess so. Thank you for warning me, Henry. Uh-huh. Emily, you pack a few things, and I'll hitch up the buggy.
0: I don't mean to sound suspicious-like, but where is that friend of yours?
13: He doesn't know my place too well. He must be having a hard time finding where I keep the liquor.
2: He didn't go to get no whiskey, did he?
0: You people are just trying to protect Ned Austin, that's all. But if he's that tough, he won't need your protecting. Anyhow, we're going to find out. Come on.
14: The buggy's ready, Emily. Now, don't worry. We don't need to take much.
10: Where are we going?
14: We can stay with my sister in Abilene for a couple of days. Come along now. We better get going.
0: Ned! Ned Austin! We know you're in there. Now you come on out, or we're going to take that pretty little house apart.
13: Apart?
10: Oh, Ned, what are we going to do?
14: Not, we're going to stay calm. Perhaps I can talk them out of it. When they see I don't even own a gun.
2: Come on, Ned. We'll give me a pitch.
10: No, Ned, you can't go out there.
14: I'm just going to the window to talk with them.
15: Hey, out there.
2: Hey,
1: sales. Hey! Oh, horses eat hay.
0: Good day to you, Mr. Austin. Are you ready for a little old target practice?
15: Now, I know what you fellows have read about me, but none of it is true. I swear, I have never fired a gun in my life.
2: Well, it's about time you tried.
10: Oh, no! Oh, Ned!
14: It's all right, Emily. Now, stay back.
15: I swear, I don't even own a gun. And it wouldn't accomplish anything if you killed me.
1: What do you mean? If we kill you, they're going to write about us like they write about you.
0: That's right, Mr. Austin. But we ain't no bushwhackers. We're going to make it a fair fight right out here into the middle of the street.
10: Fair? What, three against one?
2: Hey, ain't no problem for the great Ned Austin. He's gunned down half a dozen men any number of times.
16: Yeah, right.
2: Come on, Ned, let's go.
16: Oh, we've got to get help, Ned.
14: Who's going to help me? Everybody thinks I'm the fastest gun in town.
16: Well, what if you told them positively you wouldn't fight no matter what? They surely won't shoot an unarmed man.
17: Hey there, Ned. I'm getting the feeling that you're stalling. You ain't afraid of us, are you?
15: I hung up my guns a long time ago. I don't want to go back to that. I won't fight you no matter what.
1: What are we going to do now, Joe Bob?
2: Why, that stinking son of... If he wants to play dirty, so can we. Listen to me, big bad Ned Austin. If you don't come out of that house with a gun belt on in the next 5 minutes, we're going to start shooting.
12: Billy, are you all right?
13: Yeah, I never liked those two front teeth anyway.
12: We got to get help for Ned. Now, those three lunatics have got him pinned down in his house.
13: I asked every person I could find to come with me. They all claim that Ned brought it down on himself with his reputation and everything, so let him get himself out of it.
12: Well, he can't.
13: I know, but these people ain't gunfighters either.
12: Well, what are we going to do?
13: I'm thinking. My big mouth got him into this mess. Maybe it can get him out. Come on.
2: Okay, Ned, you got 2 minutes left.
16: Maybe they're bluffing.
14: But we can't afford to take that chance.
16: Where are you going?
14: Out there. It's pure logic, Emily. It makes more sense to endanger the life of one person than the lives of everybody in town.
16: Oh, no. No, I won't let you.
14: Emily, if they kill me, they'll stop and leave the rest of the town alone. It's obvious they won't leave until I go out there.
16: Oh, my dear. And you always said you could never do anything heroic.
14: And I'm beginning to realize that a person doesn't have much choice whether to be a hero or not.
15: Okay, Mr. Ned Austin, your time is up. You want me to send Horace down to that school?
17: No. I'm coming out.
14: Goodbye, my dear Emily. All right. This is what you wanted.
15: Where are you going?
14: I told you before, I don't own one.
2: Some big, bad gunslinger he is.
15: Horace, give me your extra gun.
1: Oh, Joe Bob, I might need it.
15: You won't need it.
1: All right.
15: You can stick it in your belt, Austin. Can you draw from there?
14: As well as from anywhere else.
15: Here. Keep him covered, Ike.
14: Now, I want your promise that when you're through with me, you'll get out of town.
2: You can count on it.
14: Okay. I've got a gun. Now what?
15: You draw. Ready. 1, 2.
2: Hey, what you doing here?
13: Oh, don't mind me. I'm just watching. You go right ahead with what you're doing.
15: How comes you want to watch?
13: Well, you see, Clarence Dayton, the famous writer, is a personal friend of mine. When he comes back to town, I want to be able to tell him exactly what happened.
2: Hey, that's a good idea.
13: Yep, I want to be able to tell him exactly which one of you gunned down Ned Austin.
15: Which one of us? We're all three going to kill him.
13: Well, that's not exactly true. Only one of your bullets will kill him. The other two will be shooting a corpse. Besides, how will it look in history if all three of you shoot him at once? That'll make Ned Austin an even bigger legend than before. It took 3 men to kill Ned Austin, they'll say.
15: Huh?
13: You see, in order to become famous, the man who shoots Ned Austin will have to take him on man to man.
15: Billy!
13: Now relax, Ned. I know you want to put up your title fair and square.
2: You know, I think this fella has a point.
15: All right, now. You and Horace stand by.
1: Me? Why me? I want to shoot him, too. But Joe Bob, you promised.
2: Yeah, Joe Bob, why should you be the one?
17: It was my idea.
2: But I'm faster than you.
17: Who said?
2: I said.
17: You ain't.
2: I am. Yeah.
17: Now you done it. My shooting arm is done for.
2: Well, what about my leg? I can't stand up.
1: I'm the only one left, so I'll do it.
2: Shut up, Horace!
13: Henry.
17: Yeah.
13: Henry, I think you better go fetch Doc Hinkle and tell him to clear his schedule for the next couple of days.
17: With pleasure.
13: That was some meal, Ned. Your wife is sure a good cook.
14: I know.
13: Well, Ned, are you tired of being a legend?
14: No, not really. Surprisingly enough, there are certain compensations I never even dreamed of.
16: Oh, sweetheart, you're all finished. Is there anything else I can get for you?
14: No, not right now. But I invited Billy over for dinner tomorrow night, too.
16: Anything you want, my dear. Your friends are always welcome here.
14: Well, if that's settled, I think we'll head down to the saloon and get a drink.
16: Well, that sounds just fine. A man like you needs his relaxation. My man.
14: Yeah, Emily, please, not now.
16: Well, I'll be waiting up for you, dear.
13: Ned, you're getting better at this hero business all the time.
14: Well, Billy, I'm liking it better all the time.
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0: 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Your host was Lorne Greene. Our stars were Parley Bear and Tommy Cook. Featured in the cast were Vivi Janis, Lou Horn, Marvin Miller, Dawes Butler, and Howard Culver. 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
3: 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A public service of this station and Action.
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10: With discipline.
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12: When you first meet Iz,
13: he's super sweet, and
14: he's sweet,
15: but very sweet,
14: and
15: very sweet guy,
14: and
15: very kind.
14: Is
15: sweet.
16: He is
15: sweet,
14: and
17: Donor 5145
14: and
17: Donor 5151 5155 5161 5252 5222.
16: He
18: is an intellectual
14: and
19: he lives life to the fullest, is tall with a muscular body to be the best version of himself.
14: And
17: Donor 5145
14: and
17: Donor 5151 5155 5161 5252 5222.
13: Is like a giant teddy bear.
19: And it's very evident
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21: 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C'est la culture de Matthew Shepard, battu en mort à Laramie, Wyoming. 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Pour certaines, c'est la religion ou la culture ethnique. 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
0: Roger Hawaii, read you loud and clear also.
4: Pour la liberté. Pour la résistance et la lumière.

0: What do you mean by story?
1: Like in our real world, there is substance to it, particularly for you, you're studying here. But for the purposes of a recording that kind of half documents our life here, I guess it's there's no compelling meaning.
0: Well, it depends on what is meaningful meaning. I guess if you have no pre-planned theme, then the product is a very naturalistic documentary of a period of time.
1: Yes.
0: It's kind of like ethnographic. I don't know if necessarily it's like meaningless. When I think about these research methodologies, there are people who go to the field and gather a whole bunch of data, and their sort of theory only is produced afterwards.

우리는 무엇을 위해 살아가고 있을까? 어디를 바라보며 무슨 생각을 가지고 우리의 인생에 길을 걷고 있는 걸까? 영원이란 과연 그 영원하다고 하는 것은 존재할까? 그러한 것은 무엇일까? 모든 것들은 한 줌의 재가 되어 사라지기 마련이라고들 한다. 나도, 너도, 우리 모두. 모두가 영원이란 것을 부정하면서 그럼에도 모든 사람들은 행복한 상상과 희망을 안고 앞으로 나아간다. 우리는 무엇을 위해 살아가고 있을까? 어디를 바라보며 무슨 생각을 가지고 우리의 인생의 길을 걷고 있는 걸까? 모두가 영원이라는 것을 부정하면서 그럼에도 모든 사람들은 희망을 안고 앞으로

0: Hi, I'm Ernie Hardiman, Minister of Agriculture, Food and Rural Affairs. Farming can be a tough business, one that sometimes takes its toll on farmers and their families when mental health struggles become too much to bear. I know farmers are some of the toughest people out there, but they tend to hold their troubles close to the chest. We want to help address the stigma that still surrounds mental health.
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2: American Doctor is the acclaimed documentary film which tells the story of three American trauma surgeons who went to Gaza during the genocide and were forever changed by what they saw and what they did to save lives and limbs. Back in America, they had a promise to keep. They promised their Palestinian colleagues and patients to share what they saw. Their mission was to change U.S. public opinion and get their government to stop arming Israel. The film is followed by a Q&A with a Canadian doctor who also served in Gaza during the genocide. This is Waterloo Region Friends of Palestine inviting you to a screening of American Doctor playing at Princess Twin on Monday, September 21st at 6:30. 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
4: 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This is Jeff Apple from Raoul Santo Domingo Experience. 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It's going to be amazing.
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fragility, destroyed your white supremacy. Now you wanna get at me, you got no ability. 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

0: Levi was taken to hospital where he later died.
1: The government in New Brunswick has launched a coroner's inquest into the death of Chantal Moore. The Indigenous woman was shot and killed by police in New Brunswick who were asked to check in on her well-being.

0: Tapian.
1: Yeah, I gotta get through it.
0: How do you say it?
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14: I'm Ted Evans, hosting this edition of Earshot Daily. I'm from Kingston. I play in a band called The Meringues and my own solo project called Shook Planet. 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
14: 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So for the next half hour, I'll show you a bunch of cool songs I found. I'm Ted Evans from Kingston, Ontario. Happy to be here hosting Earshot Daily. Let's get this episode going with our first song. Well, you know, sometimes they say you're playing games that you're just never going to win. It's the title track from their album, Eddie. Right now, Busty and the Bass on Earshot Daily.

Yes, keeping the funk moving along here on Earshot Daily. That was Odario with Good Morning Hunter. You might know Odario Williams if you listen to CBC Music at all. Always love listening to Odario, whether he's talking or singing. Moving along now, another song from the Earshot Online charts. It's Cut Me Off by Peach Kelly Pop.

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2: 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Today I'm featuring a band out of Windsor, Ontario, called Hutch. They've got an EP called Quick Fix. We're going to hear two songs from that EP right now on Earshot Daily, starting with the title track.

That was Hutch and the title track from their EP Quick Fix. 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We're going to hear another one from that EP right now. This one's called How About You on Earshot Daily.

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3: We just heard two songs as part of today's Earshot Indie Artist Spotlight. I chose the band Hutch out of Windsor, Ontario. I've seen these guys live. I bought a CD right after the show. If you're like me and you dig the sounds in those songs we just heard, check out more of Hutch at their Bandcamp, hutch.bandcamp.com. Let's get a little bit dancey now on Earshot Daily. I'm Ted Evans. Rolling along now, another song from the Earshot charts. This is Anomaly and Chromeo with Bend the Rules.

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2: 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I live in Kingston, Ontario. Happy to be here hosting for this edition of Earshot Daily. I've got another song left for you before the end of this episode. From the Earshot charts, a beloved Canadian band, one of my favorites, it's Pop.

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1: Thank you again for listening to Earshot Daily. I'm Ted Evans from Kingston, Ontario. I play in a band called The Meringues and my own solo project called Shook Planet. I was happy to be here hosting, and I may just be back again in the future. 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

0: 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And I gotta say, you're looking real cute today. Keep doing you.
1: 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I will see you there.
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12: Yeah, you taste like, yeah, you taste like, yeah, you taste like.
13: Si vous avez présenté une demande d'indemnisation pour des sévices subis dans un pensionnat indien, sachez que les dossiers de votre demande sont protégés. 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Pour en savoir davantage, composez le numéro sans frais.
14: Hello and welcome to today's episode of Red Eye. I'm Jane Williams. Over the summer, we're bringing you some of the highlights of our 2025-26 season, which wrapped up in mid-May. We're going to be back with our brand new fall season in September. 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Podcasts of interviews from that show will be posted the following week. On the podcast today, Professor Debbie Martin of Dalhousie on who gets harmed in the rush for Indigenous identity policies at universities. The practice of people self-identifying as Indigenous has come into sharp focus after a number of high-profile cases of pretendians claiming to be Indigenous without evidence. However, far less attention has been given to Indigenous people wrongly labeled as pretendians. In a recent article for Policy Options, Debbie Martin argues that the rush for Indigenous identity policies at universities has led to people with legitimate claims to indigeneity being swept up in policies that will cause lasting harm. Debbie Martin is Inuk and a member of Nunatuchabut. She's a professor in the School of Health and Human Performance at Dalhousie University and the Canada Research Chair in Indigenous Peoples' Health and Well-Being. And she joins me this morning from Halifax. Hello, Debbie.
15: Hi, good morning, Jane. Thanks for having me.
14: It's a real pleasure to have you on the show today. In your article, you say that your university is one of several that's moving too fast in its efforts to create policies that will deal with the issue of pretendians. What did Dalhousie do to address this issue?
15: I think there's been a sort of a race, I guess, between universities to come up with policies that would address what I think is a very intractable issue within Indigenous communities and within university settings as well, to determine who is and who is not Indigenous. And I think this has come as a result of the identification of some individuals who've been identified as what is, I guess, colloquially termed pretendians, or people who are claiming to be Indigenous but do not have proof to back up their claims. And so because this has happened within universities, there's been a fairly strong group of Indigenous faculty, staff, and scholars within those institutions that have indicated that there needs to be something beyond the idea of self-identification at universities. And so what's happened is that universities have taken on this role. I think a lot of them have committed to addressing the calls to action that came out of the Truth and Reconciliation Commission that specifically address education. And they want to do good. They want to, respond to communities and respond to Indigenous concerns around the Indigenous identity policies. But in doing so, I think that they've jumped the gun and rushed towards implementing policies that have actually, in fact, hurt Indigenous peoples that are working at those institutions or studying as students at those institutions. And so in the case of Dalhousie, for instance, what's happened is that there were a group of individuals that were tasked with creating a report that resulted from consultations that occurred within Mi'kma'ki, that's here in Nova Scotia, New Brunswick, and Prince Edward Island. And the result of that report included recommendations on how to address and go beyond the issue of self-identification.
14: The report was critiqued by two Mi'kmaq legal scholars from Dalhousie Schulich School of Law. What did they say about that report by Dalhousie?
15: Yes, when it came to the attention of Naomi Metallic and Cheryl Simon, they took a human rights lens to the report, and they decided that some of the concerns that they had warranted sort of a rebuttal of the proposed identity policy at Dalhousie. And in their report, I think they used the phrase, it was too blunt an instrument to actually deal with the issue of Indigenous identity. They highlighted a number of concerns in their report, most of which were around the idea that when we are using verification systems that rely on federal verification, we're ignoring the self-determination of Indigenous communities to determine who is and who is not Indigenous. And I think that fundamentally means that there are many Indigenous communities and groups of people and individuals even who are faculty, staff, and students at various institutions across the country, Dalhousie being one of them, who don't fall within state-sanctioned federal verification, but whose lineages, their family ties, their cultural connections are all very much indisputably connected to Indigenous communities across Canada.
14: So who gets left out?
15: Well, I think there's a number of people that get left out, and I think Naomi and Cheryl did a great job pointing out who those individuals are. One of them would be, for example, Indigenous peoples that were part of the 60 scoop, where they were adopted out of Indigenous families and raised in non-Indigenous families. And many have had a lot of trouble, I guess, reconnecting back to their birth families. And so those people are very much Indigenous, but the means to prove that is made very difficult by sealed records and difficulties connecting with those families and finding out exactly who their family connections are. And so, that's one example. I think there are other examples of Indigenous collectives across the country. Nunatu'ava'at, which is the community that I'm from, is one example of those, where even though we have federal acknowledgement of the fact that we have the historical rootedness and the cultural connections, the genealogical roots that determine that our families and our ancestors were very much Indigenous and that we are Inuk and Inuit, we are left out of that because we do not have federal recognition at this time.
14: Is there, in fact, any kind of easy mechanism to distinguish between a pretendian and someone who is Indigenous?
15: The easy answer to that is no, I don't think there is. I think the issue is incredibly intractable. I don't think there's a way to determine this. I think one of the concerning things that I see is the rise of other Indigenous communities and organizations that are unwilling to acknowledge that their neighbors and friends and sometimes cousins are in fact Indigenous. And so there's organizational politics at play that prevent one Indigenous organization from receiving the support and encouragement and acknowledgement of other Indigenous organizations to identify as Indigenous. So there's a lot of lateral politics, I think, that goes into determining who is and who is not Indigenous. And that plays out when we start to see universities reaching out to Indigenous communities to actually ask the question of who is and who is not Indigenous. But, you know, I don't think you can look at somebody and tell that they are. I don't even think blood quantum is a good measure to determine if someone is or is not Indigenous. I think it has a lot to do with community connection, family connections, rootedness, and your kin acknowledging that you are part of that community. And so I feel like that is not something that should rest in the hands of academic institutions to determine.
14: You mentioned Nunatuchobut, and you're a member of Nunatuchobut, which represents 6,000 self-identifying Inuit in South and Central Labrador. What did Memorial University say about Nunatuchobut earlier this year?
15: So Memorial University undertook a similar process that was also undertaken here at Dalhousie University, in that they did consultation sessions. I participated in one of those as an alum of Memorial. And in those consultation sessions, they wanted to sort of ask questions around what constitutes an Indigenous person within the province of Newfoundland and Labrador. They hired an external consulting group to do that work. The external consulting group produced a interim report that was released. It was released to the public for comment. And when I read that report, I felt as though my voice and the voice of many of the people that are from Nunatuchobut was entirely erased from the report, in the sense that they were recommending that Nunatuchobut not be included by nature of the fact that our neighbors, Nunatsiavut government, had indicated that unless a group has federal recognition and or their neighbors acknowledge them as such, that they should not receive a status at a university as Indigenous. And so for me, that was incredibly concerning, because we know that there's a whole series of politics, I guess, between Nunatsiavut and Nunatuchobut. But we do know that there's brothers and sisters, some of whom are Nunatuchobut and some of whom are Nunatsiavut. And yet that politics is playing out now at the university level.
14: I want to go to the University of Saskatchewan now, because they commissioned a report 3 years ago, and they listed some red flags to help figure out, they said, if someone is pretendian. What were some of the issues that they identified?
15: Yeah, so when I read their report, it was one of the first, actually, that had come out after universities really started to try to address this issue. And the report listed a number of red flags. I think there were eight, but in my mind, there were a few that were incredibly concerning to me, because they really, in my mind, they list things that individuals might identify with as someone who's reconnecting to their community. So if they had been forcibly removed or not connected when they were born or as they were raised, there's a number of things that they would be doing as maybe young adults or as they explore and want to reconnect to their own culture. And so, for instance, one of the red flags that was identified was vague claims of identity, such as not being able to explain who your relatives are. And as I mentioned, if someone was forcibly removed from their birth family and don't have that connection, then not being able to explain your relatives is also, in fact, a characteristic of someone trying to connect to their identity. Another example of a red flag that was used was relying heavily on family trauma as a reason for not knowing one's Indigenous family. And to me, there are very legitimate reasons that have a lot to do with historical colonial trauma that would be, I guess, very much a reason why someone is unable to connect to their family and to their Indigenous identity and heritage. And to me, that doesn't mean that someone should not be able to do that. And I think, in fact, it does harm to suggest that someone who's experienced trauma and who is now trying to reconnect could be considered a pretendian. You know, sometimes I think the the solution is worse than the problem when we try to impose these colonial terms, I guess, on Indigenous people. I guess a third red flag that they identified was adopting a relationship with an elder to learn about your culture. And again, I feel like if someone is trying to connect to their culture and has met an elder who's able to do that, that shouldn't be considered to be elder grooming. It should be someone who's reconnecting. And a fourth thing that they had indicated was stories that conflict or change over time. And I think, you know, as people learn more and as they learn more about their own identity and they dive into their family histories, just like anyone, I think they should be allowed to indicate who they are. And if that changes over time based on greater knowledge, and then that should be something that's encouraged and not discouraged.
14: Do any of the institutions that we've been talking about acknowledge the place of colonialism in the situation of Indigenous people today? Do they make a specific, well, we know that happened and these may be some of the consequences, or do they just start from where we are now?
15: I think that's the really interesting thing. I think the history of colonialism is used as a means to justify the creation of the policy in the first place. In other words, I think there's an acknowledgement of harm that's been caused by educational institutions right across the country. You know, we have a history of residential schools, and I don't think anybody would agree that anything good came from those. And so I think in reparation for that, people are acknowledging that absolutely there's a colonial history here that we need to try to address. But I think what's being misplaced or maybe not acknowledged is that many of us still have very complex identities that can't be pigeonholed into checkboxes that can satisfy the requirements of an academic institution in terms of determining whether or not someone is or is not Indigenous.
14: What should universities be doing to deal with this issue in a way that doesn't threaten and alienate Indigenous students and faculty?
15: Well, I think that's the million-dollar question. I think, you know, if I had the answer to that, I think a lot of these issues would probably go away. But I think, you know, for me, one thing is to go back to Indigenous communities themselves and use them as a starting point for trying to understand the issue more deeply, and recognizing that academic institutions aren't a place, in my opinion, at all for these sorts of discussions to take place. Many Indigenous communities historically have operated on very much principles of acceptance. They operated by the idea that people should be included, that, you know, family ties and cultural connection, when they're disrupted, that people should be extended grace to be able to reconnect. And I think that that approach in and of itself is based in many different types of diverse Indigenous teachings related to acceptance and respect for diverse identities. And so when we do anything, I think, that tries to restrict and categorize who someone is or isn't, that's fundamentally, you know, a colonial process. And so I'm not sure that universities play a role at all in these things. I think we have in place, if people are committing fraud, that's academic fraud, or they're pretending to be somebody that they're not, to me, there's already processes in place to deal with that. I guess the issue is determining who those people are. And I'm not sure how to do that, but that's certainly not an Indigenous issue. That's a non-Indigenous issue of non-Indigenous people who are claiming to be something they're not. It's not an Indigenous issue, and yet we're the ones that are suffering as a result of it.
14: Do you think there's a connection with the kind of hyper-nationalism, MAGA politics that we're seeing in North America right now, this intense focus on identity and who is who?
15: I think that's a really great question. And I think you're really getting at something that I've been thinking a lot about. I think we're living at a time right now when being unapologetically who you are is really raising the ire of people whose conceptualizations maybe don't include that level of diversity. And I think that, unfortunately, that narrative is really extending into not only academic institutions, but it's also extending into Indigenous communities, whereby there's becoming a more, I guess, a narrow conceptualization of who is in and who is out. And I think that that ultimately stems not from a place of indigeneity, it stems from a place of colonial politics. Because what it means at the end of the day is that if we have more Indigenous peoples within Canada, and we recognize more peoples who are Indigenous within Canada, then that means that there's more Indigenous peoples that we have to provide resources and supports and programming and so on for. And I think that that makes it really difficult for those Indigenous communities who are already facing incredible underfunding. They're putting out fires literally in their communities day to day. And now to see that there's other Indigenous peoples out there that might start to claim a part of that pie, I think that's really troubling for them. But I think what's really important to consider when we see that type of politics playing out is to recognize that there are many Indigenous peoples and that have strength and knowledge and contributions to make to their communities. And so if we're able to celebrate that rather than deny it, I think we would be better off generally as Indigenous peoples right across this country to accept and celebrate and lobby for more funding from, you know, there's more of us to actually make it an argument that we need to receive equitable funding related to programming policies and education and justice and all of those things. So to argue that we're going to be splitting the pie even further, I think displaces the argument. It really misplaces it and points it at Indigenous peoples rather than at the federal government, who should be on the hook for addressing this issue in the first place.
14: Well, thank you so much for speaking with me this morning, Debbie.
15: My pleasure.
14: Debbie Martin is Inuk and a member of Nunatuhabut. She's a professor in the School of Health and Human Performance at Dalhousie University and the Canada Research Chair in Indigenous Peoples' Health and Well-Being. 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And you can follow us on Blue Sky at Red Eye Radio. I'm Jane Williams. Thanks for listening. Hello and welcome to today's episode of Red Eye. I'm Jane Williams. Over the summer, we're bringing you some of the highlights of our 2025-26 season, which wrapped up in mid-May. We're going to be back with our brand new fall season in September. 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Podcasts of interviews from that show will be posted the following week. On the podcast today, I talk with Julietta Singh and Chase Joint about their new documentary, The Nest. At the end of her mother's life, writer and academic Julietta Singh returns to Winnipeg to say goodbye to her childhood home. As she digs into the history of the house, she uncovers 140 years of forgotten matriarchs and political rebels she never knew. Singh has teamed up with acclaimed filmmaker Chase Joint to create a documentary that interweaves Indigenous, Deaf, Japanese, and South Asian histories, all connected through the house that she grew up in. Chase Joint and Julietta Singh join me today to talk about The Nest, the film that they co-directed. Hello, Julietta.
15: Hello.
14: And hello, Chase.
0: Hello.
14: What started you on this journey back through the history of your childhood home, Julietta?
15: You know, I was doing some research around my childhood home in the early months of the pandemic, because my mom and I were separated by the U.S. border and I couldn't go home to visit her. And she was wrestling with the end of her life in a home that she'd lived in for nearly 45 years. And so I thought it would be an interesting little research project as a kind of gift to my mom to discover a little bit about the other girls and women who had lived in the house over the 140 years of its existence. And as I was researching, I couldn't have imagined the extraordinary diversity of histories that were wrapped up there. And so it began as a kind of loving gesture to my mom, ended up turning into a rather explosive feature film project.
14: The house was home to some extraordinary people, including your mother. Who were some of the people you started to find out about in your research?
15: Well, the history that I had grown up with, the history that I knew, was that it had belonged for about 50 years, the first half of the 1900s, to a colonial banker. And so, like most of Canada's history, what I knew was a history of colonial encounter and colonial narratives about capitalism and patriarchy. And what I found were a series of women who I had never known had been there growing up, including the legendary, formidable Annie Bannatyne, who many Canadians now know as the Métis renegade who once horsewhipped a white man in the streets of the Red River settlement in what's now Winnipeg for disparaging Indigenous women. And so Annie was the kind of explosive beginning. And from there, I learned that for a short time at the end of the 1800s, it had served as a boarding school for the Manitoba School for the Deaf. And the first deaf teacher in Western Canada, a deaf woman named Mary Eddy McDermott, had lived there. And so I started to kind of weave these very diverse histories into the story of my mom, who, as you mentioned, is also one of the kind of legendary matriarchs of the home, and who, in fact, has lived there for longer than anyone else across the house's time now. So it ended up being a kind of project of trying to look at these very different women across time and across history and to figure out where their stories coalesced.
14: And at what point did you join the project, Chase?
0: I was a part of these early conversations as Julieta and I were walking around urban paths in the middle of the pandemic. And one of the things that I recognized immediately was the potential for hybrid form. Much of my documentary work is trying to think about performance as a mechanism for social change and collaboration as an enduring method of art making. And when we began exploring and imagining the potential of a huge cross-community collaboration, I could feel in my body the cinematic potential of all of these ideas.
14: You've said that you're suspicious about documentary as a genre. Tell me more about that.
0: The history of documentary is so often a history of outsider portraits of folks, communities, places that the maker knows very little about. And as a result, the form can feel evacuatory and consumptive of difference. And so one of the things that Julieta and I are committed to in our individual practices and in our collaborative practice is to try to think differently about authorship and to try to push back against a form to create something new. And my suspicion about and within documentary remains, and The Nest exists as, you know, one of my favorite examples of trying to move otherwise.
14: So then when you're thinking about a documentary, we're looking at other people from us, from the outside. Is that the idea?
0: Absolutely. It's a mechanism for curiosity and a way in which, in some ways, I think directors, authors, storytellers try to wield control over the narratives and histories of others. And I think we have an opportunity to think differently about what the camera can do.
14: Julieta, how did you go about bringing in people in the communities whose histories were connected to your childhood home that you were discovering?
15: Yeah, it's a great question. And, you know, in some ways, in an obvious way, of course, I brought them in. But in another way, I think it was really a process of mutual letting in. So I did what any good researcher would do, and I picked up the phone and I called organizations, the Manitoba Métis Federation, the Japanese Cultural Association of Manitoba, the Manitoba School for the Deaf, all organizations connected through my childhood home. And I just cold called people and said, hey, this is who I am. This is where I live. I grew up in Winnipeg. And we have this kind of odd connection through the history of my mom's house. And it opened the doors to so many people, so many communities, so many extraordinary artists and writers and journalists and makers of all kinds, that each community sort of jumped right in and said,

0: just re-embody them in the house, almost in a kind of not haunted ghostly way, but in a kind of summoning way. And so it was a really incredible journey between those organizations and members of those organizations or individuals tied to those communities that I think really, in many ways, changed my life, and in particular changed how I feel about the home and how I understand now my own place there.
1: The film includes imagined scenes with some of the women who lived in the house, but they definitely aren't by any stretch of the imagination standard reenactments. How did you go about creating those scenes?
2: Yeah, there's a variety of different methods that we employed to think toward what Julieta and I now refer to as re-embodiments. You know, when we think about, and it's related to your question about the history of documentary, when we think about reenactment, it's often an aesthetic exploration of a kind of assumed truth of a past, that we are reenacting something that we are being told happened. And we, in reality, don't know a lot of what happened. And we certainly don't know what happened within the walls of those, of that home and of those rooms. And so we thought about this as a way to enable conditions of possibility for and with our collaborators to think alongside the historical subjects. So as an example, when we were collaborating with Joanna Hawkins, who plays the first deaf teacher in Western Canada, Mary Eddie McDermott, Joanna came to our collaboration already with a kind of embodied feeling tone of what it might have felt like to have been Mary Eddie. Joanna is also a teacher and a mime actor, and so the blurred boundaries between Mary and Joanna become very productive in that scene. And so what you feel on screen is both Mary and Joanna together. And there were many times where Julieta and I had ideas and we were told that that was not right or that that needed to be adjusted. And we really appreciated that. We were, you know, collaborating with folks from the Japanese Cultural Association of Manitoba, and we were able to bring in some of the original objects that were in the home during the era wherein the house was the Japanese consulate. And we staged a gorgeous kimono, which exists in the film, as you've seen. And we spent half a day figuring out where that kimono should be set in the house, because we would set it down and our collaborators would look back and say, there's just no way that kimono would have been there. And it was wonderful because we had to keep adjusting the shoot schedule to really feature this object in all of its precision. And it's true of the objects and also true of the performances.
1: There's a scene towards the end of the film where a group of Métis women in period dress sit around a dining room table and they're talking about everything from their own lived experiences, Métis women, the women themselves, not the historical figures, and things that happen to the characters that they're portraying. How did that come about?
0: Yeah, thanks for asking about that scene, which I think in some ways is the most complicated and layered of the film, because essentially what we did was we said to four of our extraordinary Métis collaborators who had worked really closely with me across many years to realize the depiction of Annie Bannatyne, we invited them all to dress in period pieces. Costume design was its own kind of epic and really interesting process. But we basically invited them to come and hang out with each other. And they sat around my dining room table with a gorgeous portrait of Annie Bannatyne, original portrait of Annie Bannatyne hanging in the background. And Chase and I cleared the room. There was nobody in the room with them but our cinematographer, the very talented Chris Romeike, and a boom operator. And we left the space and just let the camera roll for, I think, over an hour. It was substantial. And we just said, talk about whatever you want to talk about. And one of the amazing things that happened was they began by naming their matriarchal ancestors and sharing a little bit about who they each were and their experiences. And then all of a sudden, one of them burst into this very strange, historical, sudden, spontaneous recreation of a women's organizing scene at the table from the 1800s. And all of them just rolled with it. And there's a moment when they break character, they realize that they've said something wrong or it wasn't historically accurate, and everybody starts laughing. But none of it was prescribed, and all of it was quite spontaneous. And Chase and I were sitting

0: at the monitors a room away with our jaws just dropped to the ground, kind of not believing what we were witnessing. But I think for us, it was the kind of magic of this approach that we were taking, which is you really don't know what will happen when you invite people to claim their histories in those ways.
1: Well, staying on the theme of magic, the house itself is very much a presence in the film. It's not just a stage set for the characters or whatever's happening there. So what kind of magic did you work, Chase, to make that happen?
2: Well, I don't know if I can use any I statements in this answer, but I will say that the house is quite extraordinary without cameras, and the opportunity to lens those walls and think about the door frames and the windows as thresholds and portals to different histories and different perspectives was so exciting. And this is where we were collaborating with our cinematographer, but also with our set designers and our costume designers, and with quite literally everyone who had eyes on the place had ideas and inspirations. And so how could we quite literally let the house speak? How could we use the materials that we were amidst as motivators for the story? And so that's where you see great attention to details like the staircases as not only structures that allow our subjects to move up and down and around, but allow audiences to go on a different kind of a journey.
1: Well, it really is a journey. I mean, we never really know where we are in the house. It becomes kind of like a mysterious landscape for all the stories. It's really quite remarkable.
0: I love the mysterious landscape. I'll take that as a great compliment.
1: What did your mother think about the film and what you uncovered about the history of the house?
0: You know, I think the film is complicated in some ways for her because it's a parting of ways to a space that she's been very committed to. And I've often said, long before making the film, I'd often said that there was a kind of collapsing of the difference between my mother and the home over the almost half century that she's lived there. And she spent so much of her life passionately devoted to its restoration and its historical preservation and having the house historically designated and just working kind of tirelessly in it. And she ran it as a bed and breakfast for many decades. And so, you know, now in her later 80s, facing the end of her time there, I think, you know, that the saying goodbye to the house is in some ways a real reckoning with the end of her life, which I think is not easy for many people. But I hope that she sees in it what I see in it, which is that she's become part of a legacy that's much greater than her own individual history or our family history, into a kind of network of political and activist belonging across time that really interweaves so many of Canada's minoritized and underwritten histories.
1: Well, it's a wonderful film, and I want to thank you both so much for joining me today.
0: Thank you. It's such a pleasure.
2: Thank you so much. Really appreciate it.
1: I've been speaking with Julietta Singh and Chase Joynt, co-directors of the new NFB documentary, The Nest. The NFB are teaming up with UBC and Doc Northwest to present an evening with Julietta Singh this coming Wednesday, November 5th, at the Chan Centre. It's called Beyond Siloed Stories, and it's a free event that includes a screening of The Nest, followed by a talk by Julietta Singh. And the event is free. You can reserve tickets at chancentre.com. 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I'm Jane Williams. Thanks for listening. Hello and welcome to today's episode of Red Eye. I'm Jane Williams. Over the summer, we're bringing you some of the highlights of our 2025-26 season, which wrapped up in mid-May. We're going to be back with our brand new fall season in September. 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Podcasts of interviews from that show will be posted the following week. In this episode, Lorraine Chisholm speaks with Les Jacobs about the harms of racial profiling in advance of a BC Human Rights Tribunal hearing into discrimination against two Heiltsuk members.
3: A new expert report examines the pervasive yet under-recognized phenomenon of consumer racial profiling against Indigenous peoples in Canada. The report says it's likely that consumer racial profiling is the most pervasive and frequent experience of racism experienced by Indigenous communities. The Heiltsuk Nation released the report as part of filings for a BC Human Rights Tribunal complaint that will be coming up in October. The report was co-authored by Dr. Lauren Foster and Dr. Leslie Jacobs. Leslie Jacobs is a professor and the Vice President of Research and Innovation at Ontario Tech University, and he's here with me now. Hello, Les.
4: Hi, good morning.
3: Great to talk to you today. Can you describe what consumer racial profiling typically looks like?
4: So it really is a phenomena. It's a little bit diverse in the sense that you sort of know it when you see it, in the sense that an Indigenous person or somebody who's perceived to be Indigenous comes into a shop or a store and they are treated differently. They're treated with typically a level of suspicion or scrutinized in a way that isn't typical. And the thought is that it's tied to their identity, and or at least their perceived identity. So it might be that they have their knapsack check, or that when they go to pay things at the cashier, they're scrutinized whether they've included everything going through the till. That sort of phenomena. And like I said, it's not necessarily aggressive in the sense that most of us are used to, say, a phenomena of racial profiling involving police traffic stops or police street checks, these kinds of things. Whereas this is really, on the surface, relatively minor invasions, but we really think that the phenomena is so common and everyday, and it sort of adds up to sort of a thousand cuts kind of metaphor.
3: It's not limited just to stores or retail operations. Where else does it happen?
4: So, for example, for sure it can happen in banks. It can happen in other venues where really the person is a consumer engaged in some kind of transaction, commercial transaction. They might be buying a service. They might be inquiring about a service. They may be looking for an opportunity to invest, or a wide range of kinds of opportunities that, broadly speaking, we characterize as consumer or commercial activity.
3: Now, Les, in your report, you say that retail racial profiling is a deceptive and particularly damaging type of racial discrimination. Draw that out for us.
4: Sure. I mean, one aspect of it is that it really has this everyday aspect to it, in the sense that people's interactions, say, with the police are typically not multi-times a day. Whereas as consumers, we often have consumer interactions all the time. So from that point of view, it's quite pervasive. Secondly, it really often ends up that people who are subject to that kind of level of scrutiny wonder whether they've done something wrong, whether they've somehow prompted the extra scrutiny. Were they dressed properly? Did they look like they were drunk or something of that sort? Did they look unusually poor, or those kinds of features. So it creates a lot of self-doubt and really undermines people's confidence in the interactions.
3: I have to say it was painful, heartbreaking to read the report and to realize the pervasiveness of it. And the report talks about the cumulative effects of microaggressions when shopping while Indigenous. How can this repetitive discriminatory treatment impact racialized peoples and communities?
4: Well, one very important feature, I think, of distinctive, or not unique, but distinctive of Indigenous communities is that these interactions, these painful interactions, are typically felt not only by individuals, but by the community on the whole. And so in that sense, they are aggressions against the community. And that's something for some of us, those of us who aren't from Indigenous communities, can often struggle a bit about. But that's an aspect, an important aspect, we think about what differentiates it. Most of us, since especially Truth and Reconciliation has sort of come to the forefront, many of us appreciate now that residential schools were attacked not only on particular individuals, but were aggressions, violations of entire communities. And to a certain extent, that's what we are also pointing to in the case of consumer racial profiling. That's certainly a key part of what we characterize as the traumatic impacts.
3: And for individuals who are part of those communities, they also suffer mental and physical health effects from it.
4: Yes, the evidence is quite clear, and British Columbia in particular has had pioneering research about the mental health impacts in Indigenous communities, about the range of behavior. So it is a relatively well-documented phenomena that there are these health effects, and most of us also appreciate that mental health impacts are closely tied also to other physical health impacts.
3: Les, how do you hope your expert report can assist in the human rights hearing of the Heltsuk couple, Dawn and Richard Wilson, in the complaint that they've brought against Canadian Tire and others?
4: Well, an important piece of our report is to say that there's been surprisingly little research on this phenomena. In fact, our report is the first significant report done in Canada. So it is an area that's been heavily neglected by researchers, surprising given its sort of pervasiveness. But probably crucially, we see our report as doing two things. One is to situate their experience, to say that it wasn't an isolated phenomenon, it wasn't an unusual experience. What is really quite unusual is that the complainants brought the case to the Human Rights Tribunal. That's the piece that's unusual. Often, in particular in Indigenous communities, they don't turn to our former human rights system. And so that's an important piece of it, and that it's not an isolated phenomenon. But secondly, we also want to provide an account that helps the tribunal to better understand where it fits into the phenomena of consumer racial profiling. Again, the research that's been done, and it's largely not Canadian research, has been, for example, about Black consumer racial profiling, whereas very little has been connected it to Indigenous peoples. But we also want to highlight that given the long history of trauma in Indigenous communities, that this is another piece of that phenomena.
3: So you're drawing these connections between this everyday kind of flying under the radar experience for Indigenous people with the larger issues of colonization and racism. Am I correct in saying
4: yeah.
3: that?
4: Yeah. And it's also important to think about how, to the best of my knowledge, there's not a single Canadian Tire on a First Nations reserve across the country. There's typically no banks that I know of. There may be credit unions, but no banks. Part of the phenomenon of being a consumer and living on a First Nations reserve is that you actually have to go off reserve for most of your consumer interactions. There is a point that ties into the significance of land and land acknowledgements. There are lots of pieces that we allude to in the report that we really are trying to say that connections that really should be thought through. And historically, when I think about the way in which residential school litigation was a bit like an onion where you sort of peeled it back over a space of 25, 30 years. And people began to see things in different perspectives that really get at how complex this relatively simple phenomena is. And that is part of what our report is doing. We're not saying it's simple. We're not being glib about it. We're saying it is a really serious human rights issue that's been neglected, and there's really a need to better understand it.
3: What are some of the recommendations you make that could help ameliorate the impacts of racial profiling on Indigenous peoples and communities in particular?
4: Certainly one of our recommendations is that there really is a ripe opportunity for more research. But more constructively, we do highlight that this is an area where there are real opportunities to do constructive engagement with First Nations communities. The examples that we give in the report about how organizations, large companies like Canadian Tire, but also banks and other consumer or retail companies, can really attempt to engage with communities to move people forward. It's not about punishing. It's not about blaming. It's really about trying to think about what the future looks like. And from our perspective, I always say that the Canadian human rights system is relatively unique and maybe not fully appreciated within the country, that it's always forward-looking, not backward-looking. Our criminal justice system, for example, is very much a backward-looking system. Our human rights system is forward-looking. And likewise, the opportunities for just responses that really are trying to figure out what can be done, how people can, within banks, within retailers, really rethink what they're doing. And it's significant, too, that there are often handbooks that companies will have about not discriminating based on Indigenous identity, but moving those statements to actually practices is very tricky. And we highlight, too, that often the experiences are what sometimes are called intersectional. So they're not only about Indigenous identity, but they might be tied to how someone is dressed or whether they project that they have addiction problems or disabilities or these kinds of things. And it's very challenging in organizations to move your principle of not discriminating to making it a conscious practice. And that is, from our point of view, best done by really engaging communities. And the the wonderful thing about the particular First Nations community at the heart of this complaint is that they really do practice what we're recommending, that they really do try to move forward and heal and cleanse.
3: It's been really great talking with you, and I thank you very much for your report. It's very, very thought-provoking.
4: Okay, thank you very much.
3: I've been speaking with Dr. Les Jacobs. He co-authored the report, Indigenous Consumer Racial Profiling in Canada, a Neglected Human Rights Issue. Les Jacobs is a professor and the Vice President of Research and Innovation at Ontario Tech University.
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Hey there, and welcome back to the Northern Lights, where we play the week's best new music from Canadian artists. On today's show, we'll hear from Leslie Faced, Spirit Box, The Strombellas, Rochelle Jordan, Sophia Stell, Fake Blonde, and more. But first, let's get things kicked off with Toronto pop star Tilson, with her breakup track, Train to Vienna.

Let's talk about what we played in the first half. After Train to Vienna, we heard Montreal indie folk multi-instrumentalist Marianne Bolio handle emotional therapy on Your Name. Next came a massive country-infused folk-rock crossover titled Hanging Out in My Head, combining the talents of Lindsay, Ontario indie mainstays The Sturmbellas and Bloom North Alberta bluegrass legends High Valley. Following that, Toronto alternative singer Em Armstrong brought out her driving pandemic-penned anthem Steal My Heart. We then turned up the heavy atmospheric guitars with the Victoria, BC progressive metalcore outfit Spirit Box, delivering their crushing single Morning. That led into twin sisters Bibi and Una

Hey again. We started off the second half with Fall Apart, followed by a slick collaboration called Never Enough by alternative R&B vocalist Rochelle Jordan and American master producer Chad Hugo. Then 24-year-old Toronto pop artist Alec Coles dove into Love Head First on Face First. After that, bedroom pop creator Ren for short, real name Lauren Eisenberg, showcased her fuzzy rock edge with Kingpin, leading into Toronto pop songwriter Nady G showing us her multi-language skills on Thunderbolts. Next up was self-produced Toronto electronic artist Fake Blonde using club grooves to mask heartbreak on Medicine, followed by a bouncy hyperpop anthem titled I Do from Sanic, British Columbia's Sophia Stell. Next, Montreal house producer Matty O'Cole delivered carefree 70s funk on Hey Baby, and we closed out the second half with two big EDM tracks, with American DJs Marshmello and Illenium pairing up with Warkworth, Ontario country artist Sasha for Close My Eyes. And 1234, a high-energy dance reimagining by Swedish house project Galantis of the classic 2007 breakthrough hit by Canadian indie star Leslie Faist. To close out the show this week, I'll leave you with an interesting experimental electronic track called Under My Skin, an international remote production from independent Toronto producer Wirehead and vocalist Nikane from Madrid, Spain. Thanks for listening, and hope you catch the next episode in a week. Take care.

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1: American Doctor is the acclaimed documentary film which tells the story of three American trauma surgeons who went to Gaza during the genocide and were forever changed by what they saw and what they did to save lives and limbs. Back in America, they had a promise to keep. 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Their mission was to change U.S. public opinion and get their government to stop arming Israel. The film is followed by a Q&A with a Canadian doctor who also served in Gaza during the genocide. This is Waterloo Region Friends of Palestine inviting you to a screening of American Doctor playing at Princess Twin on Monday, September 21st at 6:30. 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
2: 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I've been part of the music scene for more than 30 years. 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
6: Before planting your seed in the ground, it's always important to say a quick prayer. If you take several bumpy turns off the main road, Overland Mission's base camp can be found nestled in the backcountry of Choma, the provincial capital. Before this base camp was established on the outskirts of the city, many local residents didn't know where to find seeds to plant, let alone that they should be offering a prayer before sowing them. Karisto Chipwaya is a pastor and the base camp director for Overland Mission Sustain Project, a gospel-led education program that teaches sustainable farming practices to locals. From compost to mulch, Karisto and his team teach residents to farm God's way using only organic materials they can find at home.
7: This is the farming that if any man tries it, it performs wonders.
6: Welcome to Nature Answers, rural stories from a changing planet. I'm Ivy Prosper. Today, we're heading to Overland Mission's base camp, where Karisto and his team are combining faith-based principles with hands-on farming practices, equipping local families with the tools they need to live healthier, more sustainable lives. In the rural hills of Zambia's southern province, many believe giving an honest prayer before planting your crops is the best way to ensure a bountiful harvest. 4 years ago, when Overland Mission Base Camp opened its doors as a center for worship and agricultural education, it began offering free meals and accommodation to anyone willing to learn organic farming. What was previously an underdeveloped local property has now grown to have classrooms, dorms, vegetable gardens, and a 10-acre crop field. Village chickens and free-range turkeys roam the property, taking shade under the base's rows of banana trees. The property is supervised by two large mixed mastiffs, who admittedly do more napping than guarding. As a director of the base, Karisto Chipwaya spends his days visiting neighbors and community leaders, encouraging them to use faith to strengthen their crops. He says that farming with natural resources is the way God intended it.
7: As it is a gospel-centered place, we're looking at spreading the gospel in the villages. And when we have gone out to teach the gospel, the most response you've gotten from the people is that we are poor, we are hungry, we are poverty-stricken. And now, how can we bring the gospel to these people? Because we are preaching to them, and they are looking at us like, do you have something to give us? We're like, we have the word of God. But like, no, that's not enough for us. We need food, we are hungry. And hence we came up with what we call farming God's way, which teaches people on how to farm, whereby you put in zero, but you get one. What do I mean? You use the natural resources that God has provided us. You don't go to buy hybrid seed, you don't have to go to buy fertilizer, but use what God has put in place.
6: Farming God's way is another way of saying farming using nature-based solutions. For Caristo, teaching the community these solutions is an integral part of his gospel teachings.
7: This farming God's way, this natural kind of farming, is a tool that keeps us going and also helps people to understand God practically. That when I work the land, God is going to help me, He's going to bless me. Hosea 4, the 6th Bible says, my people perish because of lack of knowledge. They do farming, but they have no knowledge about how to do this farming. Now we are giving them this knowledge. With the understanding that God loves them, with the understanding that God is their source, then they begin to do this farming with this knowledge that, oh, we are growing our crops in the right way, whereby we are not destroying our land, but we are also helping our land to continue giving us, you know, the harvest.
6: Teaching a faith-based approach to farming can come as a challenge, especially for a culture with deeply entrenched beliefs. In Zambia, many people look to their traditional leaders for guidance. Pastors, headmen, and chiefs all stand as essential pillars in their communities.
7: It hasn't been very easy because people, they are used of this kind of what we call traditional farming, where they use plows and all those things. So it's very difficult for them to change from their old way of farming to this one. But it has been very helpful when we've called their leaders to come to our training, and we trained the leader, the headmen, the chief, pastors, and when they go back, they begin to do this. And then their members are asking them, what is this which you are doing? How does it help you? And then they explain. Then when they want to know more, then they send them to us.
6: Aside from teaching students how to compost and mulch, the learning done at the base camp extends beyond the practical. Caristo and his team provide community members with mentorship support in both their professional and personal lives after they finish their programming.
7: From Tuesday to Friday, we're out with our leaders. Sometimes we go to their garden. We help, we sit with them in their fields. From morning, we eat with them. We are a family. Sometimes we go there, you find maybe they have a funeral. We mourn with them. Sometimes we go there, we find maybe there's a problem or they are working, they are doing something. We do it with them. And then as we do that, they also see that there's a love from us that we give them. We're not just there to like teach them and go back. We want to live with them. We want to celebrate with them when they succeed.
6: Over the years, many students have come and gone from Overland Mission Space. While some take their lessons and go, others have come back, choosing to share with incoming students how their lives have changed. This is Pidag Siazulundu, a young farmer in his early 30s. He met Overland Missions when they began advertising in his area. Tall and timid, Pidag speaks the local language, Tonga. Despite being Zambia's cool and dry season, Pidag dons a tank top and shorts, clearly taking advantage of one of the season's warmer days.
8: Shindi na tayinga swanga na abo varandi mission ni wale buyomwe mumaningi. Before I connected with Overland Missions, I had a lot of challenges. One challenge was that I was overworking myself. I was working 12 hours every day, morning and afternoon. Instead of working normally, I was overworking a lot. Why? I didn't know I could use marching as one way of getting rid of weeds. I did not know that marching would help me to contain the moisture. And I didn't know that I should not bend the grass. It was something that was a bother to me. I do not bend grass anymore. I even hire people to cut grass for me, for my mulching. My wife and I are looking better now. A few years ago, my wife and I lost weight because we were punishing ourselves when there was an easier way of managing our fields. So I'm very, very happy that the principles I learned here are bearing fruit. I have time to rest now. I have time to go to church. I have time to go for leisure, to watch football, something that I was failing to do in the past. I was punishing myself. I didn't know that there was a better way of doing things.
6: Padag's youth means he has several years to practice farming God's way. Many older residents are learning Overland's teachings later in life. Still, the lessons learned at the base have transformed more than just how they farm. Reaching beyond the fields, Overland's message has taken root in their homes, planting seeds of change in the unlikeliest of places. 56-year-old Maggie Lutenta was a different woman before coming to Overland Missions Base. Though familiar with the Christian faith, Maggie chose to live her life by a distinct set of more traditional beliefs. With short gray hair braided tightly to her head, Maggie is first and foremost a wife and a mother.
9: My challenge before I came to Overland Missions was, even though I was going to church, I was not spiritual. I had no proper understanding of who God was. During that time, I was giving my daughters incisions. I was making incisions so that their bodies would be warm and boys would love them. I was putting love potion in my husband's food as a way of cementing our marriage. When I came here, I learned that this was evil. So I stopped doing these things. My second challenge was that my husband did not allow me to have crop fields of my own because of the lessons I learned here through my religious studies. I have discovered that a husband and a wife are one body and they need to work together. They need to plan together. They need to think together. Now all my household plans are created alongside my husband and my children. Even our crop production is subdivided. This is for our household food security. This is in order to earn income for the family. This is in order to buy shoes, uniforms, and books for my children's school requirements. Coming here has brought harmony to my home. Furthermore, it taught my family that we don't have to look elsewhere for crop production. We have everything we need in our home.
6: More than anyone else, it's the women in this community who show the greatest passion for farming God's way. In order to find autonomy and independence, many women here are forced to overcome obstacles both outside and inside the home.
7: They are more like dependents on their husbands. But this farming that we are teaching people, it helps ladies to be independent. They don't have to wait on the husband. If he cannot provide, they can grow something without using money, but using the resources that are available that God has given us and find something to feed their children, even to send their children to school. That's why most of the ladies are the ones that are receiving this teaching, because they understand how it helps them to alleviate most of the problems in the household.
6: Earning income as an independent woman can often be seen as too challenging a prospect for many women to bear.
10: 54 years.
6: At 54, Ines Munkombue knows all about fighting against the stigma of being a self-sustaining woman. After learning how to compost, mulch, and pothole from Overland Base, Ines managed to plant and harvest crops during Zambia's worst drought in generations. Since facing the drought on her own, Ines and her children have continued farming God's way, harvesting a consistent yield every year.
9: I'm not married. Before I came here, my desire was to find a man who had cattle so that I could have more power to farm and produce food. But when I came here, I learned from Overland Mission that I should not even be looking for men. Men are the ones who should be looking for me. In the process of learning pastoring and learning the principles of farming God's way, I have learned that I don't need a man with cattle anymore. I'm able to farm on my own and work with my children. We are harvesting on time. With the money I earn, I'm able to take my children to school, so I don't desire to look for men anymore.
6: Earning enough money to feed yourself is hard enough, but for Rosemary Mwanda, a small woman in her mid-60s, the real challenge has been finding a way to feed both herself and her husband. A firm believer in mulching, Rosemary has been finding ways to make her crops more manageable as her and her husband get older. Before Overland Missions, managing crops on her own was unthinkable, not only for the labor it presented, but also for how it made her husband feel.
10: Before I joined Overland Missions, my biggest challenge was that my husband was a traditionalist. He never allowed me to own any piece of land. I was never allowed to grow crops of my own. Everything I did belonged to my husband. I started attending church services here, and eventually when I went home, I would explain to my husband the benefits of the church. Then my husband started slowly joining me, although not regularly, but he would come to attend the meetings. Eventually, he got so excited. So now, the two of us are working as a team. We have incorporated our children. Now my husband has allowed me to own a piece of land where I grow my own food with his support. And whenever there is a meeting, he's the first one to tell me, "Are you not attending this meeting? Please go. Where possible, we come together. But you know, we are aging. I was born in 1961. My husband is slightly older than me. So the children are scattered now. One of us has to remain home in case of theft. However, we support each other 100%. We plan together. We do things together. When I tell him there is a meeting, he's the one who says, go, go, go. You should be the first one there. We are very happy. When I come home from this meeting, he will be asking me, did you bring the sugar? Before, if I ever brought even a small sweet home, he would ask me, who gave you the money? But now, he knows that from the garden, we make our own money. From the fields, we make our own money. These are the benefits we have gotten out of this organization. The knowledge we have gained and the experiences we have gained. We are now teaching our children so that they can practice farming this way.
6: The experiences of former students have only strengthened Caristo's belief in both his teachings and the gospel. Beyond what's taught at the Overland Mission Space, he believes these lessons have the power to reach farmers across Africa and to start changing the story for the better.
5: We want to change the story of Africa. It's open, my friend, every time you come to Africa, sickness is in Africa. Poverty
7: is Africa. Corruption is in Africa. Theft is in Africa. And faithlessness, prostitution is in Africa. Why? But they say we are a dark continent. I don't think they refer to our skin. They refer to the things that are happening in Africa. That the steering is darkness. Corruption is darkness. Poverty is darkness. And hence they have called Africa as a dark continent. But I want to assure you, by the grace of God, if God helps us, we go around the entire Africa, people, they get to know this farming. We are going to change the narrative. From being called beggars, we'll be called givers. We want to be called the continent of light.
6: Farming God's way isn't just about making a living or putting food on the table. Like Caristo said, it's about using the materials we've been blessed with, both for our benefit and the Earth's. With the future of climate change still uncertain, Caristo and his former students believe that farming God's way is the only path to leaving something meaningful behind for their children.
7: If we protect our land, we are going to leave this inheritance to our children. And when we show them these experiments on how the land is destroyed every day by the soil erosion, by burning the bush, by plowing, and we show them if we stop doing these things, our land will begin to recover from the destruction that has taken place years and years. And then we begin to plant even trees and these things. And then what the world is saying, that climate change is here to stay, it will not be a thing. It will tell them, no, it's not here to stay. We are going to do the right thing and beat this climate change.
6: We'll end this week's episode on those words by Caristo. Thank you for tuning in to Nature Answers, a podcast produced by Farm Radio International. 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Until next time, I'm your host, Ivy Prosper, coming to you from Accra, Ghana.
11: This episode was written and produced in Zambia by me, Raquel Medina, with support from staff from Farm Radio International's office in Lusaka, Zambia. Special thanks to the wonderful people at the Media Institute of Southern Africa and project manager Thomas Zulu. Living and working in Zambia was a fantastic experience. I learned so much about how rural farmers are tackling climate change and how education about nature-based solutions is filtering throughout communities across the country. Zambia is a beautiful place with so many natural wonders and wildlife, and I was very fortunate to be able to see so much of it during the production of this episode. Additional thanks to Caristo Chipwaya, Maggie Lutenta, Ines Mukombwe, Pedag Siyazilondu, Rosemary Munda, and the team at Overland Missions Base Camp. Translations were done by Margaret Kabuswe, Ines Fieri, Crispin Bwalya, and Jane Shira. I joined Farm Radio as part of an internship program with Carleton University's School of Journalism.
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20: Ho yay, ho yay, ho yay. This is Doug Turvey, the official town crier for the Township of Zora and the town of Ingersoll. 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
1: American Doctor is the acclaimed documentary film which tells the story of three American trauma surgeons who went to Gaza during the genocide and were forever changed by what they saw and what they did to save lives and limbs. 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Their mission was to change U.S. public opinion and get their government to stop arming Israel. The film is followed by a Q&A with a Canadian doctor who also served in Gaza during the genocide. This is Waterloo Region Friends of Palestine inviting you to a screening of American Doctor playing at Princess Twin on Monday, September 21st at 6:30. 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
3: 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I'm Dan Keller, and this show first aired October 23rd, 2024. The Kitchen KW has been busy since opening their new studio and creator space in downtown Kitchener on October 1st. While the company has been organizing hip-hop shows since March 2024, the new space will further integrate the organization with local music scenes through a dedicated studio, low-cost artistic development and production assistance, and monthly workshops. The new studio is located at 44 Gockel, a City of Kitchener-owned space, which is operated by ArtsBuild Ontario. The building, formerly housing Canada Post, has been rented to artists since 2019 after Kitchener City Council approved a pilot project to foster artistic enterprises. Rent accounts for about 33% of the building's operating costs, with the city covering the rest. For the Kitchen KW, the new space gives more options for local hip-hop artists to emerge in a city which is often dominated by singer-songwriter and rock acts. This show features an interview with the Kitchen KW CEO, Aiden Rustin, who is known in the local music scene as AJ or AJ Did It. AJ speaks about the company he founded, the first month in the studio, and how the Kitchen KW is working to expand the local hip-hop scene. Here is the interview.
4: My name is AJ. I'm a producer based out of Kitchener, Ontario, and my friend Esteban and I created this platform called the Kitchen KW, which is a community music organization that highlights local artists and creates events, workshops, and we also have a music studio located at 44 Gockel Street in Kitchener, and we help artists to develop their sound, record their music, and hopefully create a platform for them to gain exposure and achieve their goals as an artist.
3: Why did the Kitchen get going? What was the need in the community?
4: As someone who grew up in Kitchener, I've observed the local music scene for quite some time, and I've noticed a lack of opportunities for certain genres of music. We do have some great festivals, and some of our festivals are changing as well. We have the Blues Fest, the Jazz Fest, we have Endless Summer. A lot of opportunities for more indie artists or singer-songwriters, but I didn't see a lot available for hip-hop. We have the Mama's Cookout that happens on Gockel Street as well, ran by Rufus John. We have Afro Vibes on Gockel Street that started 2 years ago. So these are some newer initiatives that might be more in line with the demographic we work with, but we wanted to see some diversity of genres. So we started to run events back in March of 2024 at a local restaurant called Radis. It's a Habesha restaurant downtown Kitchener. And we saw a lot of people come out. A lot of people are interested in this type of platform. So we ran a second event at a place called Alba Shisha Lounge, another Habesha restaurant 2 minutes away from the prior one. And again, lots of engagement, lots of hungry artists in the city. And we wanted to be the people that help get exposure for these artists. So we decided to open a music studio. And we have lots of plans for growing and expanding into different domains.
3: Can you tell me about your physical location at 44 Gockel Street?
4: Our studio is a 200 square foot, casually decorated recording studio. When you walk in, you see neon lights. We always have it smelling like vanilla.

0: and we have a recording booth. We have three different microphones. We have a Neumann, a Rode NT2A, and a Shure SM7B. We have two audio interfaces. We have a comfortable couch and PS5 set up for people who come in. There's also a mini fridge stocked with treats and drinks. And the space is available for booking just individually or with an engineer. And then during the day, we have it available just for content creation if people want to make TikToks or videos for Instagram and stuff like that. And that's only $10 an hour. When people use it for individual use after 5 o'clock, it's $25 an hour. And then with an engineer, it's $40 an hour. So that would be someone helping you record and editing all of your tracks. And that is one of the cheapest rates in the city as far as we know of, outside of the Kitchener Public Library. So we want it to be very accessible for people.
1: And what has the reception from locals been like in your first 6 months?
0: So far, it's been really great. Our studio actually only opened on October 1st, and we've been booked, I would say, every other day. It's been steady, and I would say the community and the culture around our organization has been growing. We also run an Instagram group chat called KW Hip Hop, where we basically put all the local promoters, venues, musicians, or just people in the hip-hop scene into this chat, and we just wanted to see what happened organically, so it was like a little social experiment. And so far, we've been getting a lot of cool event updates, people promoting their music, people collaborating, so we're helping people to come together and hopefully grow the hip-hop scene in Kitchener-Waterloo.
1: You got workshops and events and concerts. Could you tell me about like the importance of the workshops and how do people take part in them?
0: So we just did our first workshop on October 19th. And that workshop was teaching people how to become an artist. So on our Instagram page at @_kitchen_KW, we advertised the workshops, which we're planning to do once a month. And they're basically interactive, so it's in a classroom at Gockel Street, but it's not the feeling that you're being taught something, but rather working together to come up with ideas as a collective, as artists, as a community. So it's very much an equal platform. But these workshops will touch on different themes of music. So our first one, Becoming an Artist, teaches people how to develop their sound, their image, basics of finding a recording studio or making their own home studio, how to distribute their music online with distribution platforms like DistroKid, what it means to get royalties, how to register your music, how to market yourself, all these sorts of things. So we're trying to share knowledge with each other and help each other grow.
1: Now, 200 square feet might be a little small for concerts. I see you've been connecting with other venues in town. What has that been like to work with these venues to get these events going?
0: It's been amazing. I take a very personal approach. I'm the person who goes out and shakes the hand of the owner and sits down and learns about their venue. And I like events to be mutually beneficial. So if I see that bringing our audience to their venue makes them happy, then I'm happy as well. But we've worked at the Jazz Room, two local restaurants. We have a show coming up on November 1st at Maxwell's through some other promoters. Have Hope Shows, they're a great promotion company in town, ran by Kyle Wappler. And he is very active in the punk scene and the rock scene, but he also does hip-hop shows. So he's a great person that I want to shout out. He's getting us to host the event, MC it. And then as well, we have the Kitchener Market. We're doing a showcase there. We're hoping to do monthly showcases of more diverse genres of music. Again, seeing where we can improve lack of diversity in some areas. The market being one of them, we decided to start bringing in some different sounds.
1: Have you received support from the city at all, the city government or any of the institutions?
0: Institutionally, we haven't worked directly with the city. Our location at Gockel Street is a contract with the city because it's a subsidized program for people looking to start a business. We have a good relationship with the staff members at that building. I'm in connection with some other community music organizations who do work closely with the city. We did have the coordinator of events for the Kitchener Market come out to our networking event. We invited him personally to come see how we run things and see if he thought it would be a good fit for the market, and he really liked it. So I think that's a good sign, and we do attend a lot of community events and try to support other people as well, so that we can, you know, have good rapport with all of the different art organizations in the region.
1: What have you enjoyed most about this work so far?
0: The thing I've enjoyed most is seeing people perform who didn't have a platform to perform before. So I always knew there was so much talent in Kitchener-Waterloo, especially in the hip-hop scene, but the shows were very sparse. There were not a lot of shows available for people, and so we decided to really amp things up. I do want to shout out Life of Dreamers Studio as well. They run a lot of shows in town, and they've been having a similar vision to us, so they've been great. But yeah, the best thing, if I could summarize it, would be seeing artists perform their music. It's really nice because it takes a lot of work to create, record a song, and then put yourself out there. So to be part of building that platform for them has been very rewarding.
1: How do people get in touch with the Kitchen KW?
0: So the two best ways right now to get a fast response from us would be our Instagram, which is @_kitchen_KW. And then you can also send us an email at info.thekitchenkw@gmail.com.
1: In closing, AJ wanted to focus on the company's collaborative nature.
0: So one thing that I want to make very clear is that we're very open to collaborating and helping other organizations and other artists achieve their goals. So while we are building our organization, it is a very communal approach. And we would love to have sponsorships or help sponsor other people as well. So if your organization or artistry is maybe a good fit for our organization, we would love to work with you.
1: That was the Kitchen KW's CEO, Aiden Rustin, known locally as AJ. To get in touch with the Kitchen KW or to find out about upcoming events and workshops, check out their Instagram page at @the_kitchen_KW. 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Thank you for tuning in. This program is part of the Local Journalism Initiative and is funded by the Community Radio Fund of Canada, Heritage Canada, and the CKMS Newsroom. 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I'm Dan Keller, and this show first aired October 30th, 2024. The amount landlords are charging renters for housing continues to rise across the country, leaving many renters fearing for their future. According to rentals.ca, average rent in Canada was raised 2.1% in September and has been increased by 25% since 2021. For some, the result is homelessness, and Waterloo Region is no exception. According to the authors of Waterloo Region's plan to end chronic homelessness, there has been at least a 129% rise in chronic homelessness in the region since 2020. Pat Dunn, a widowed retiree now living in Peterborough, told CKMS News, quote, "I knew I was going to be homeless at some point if I did not do something," unquote. Dunn is the founder of the nonprofit organization Senior Women Living Together, which facilitates house-sharing agreements between senior women. The organization formed in 2019, and through subscriber-generated profiles on their website, it finds matches for senior women, who then meet up to discuss living as housemates. This show features an interview with Pat Dunn, who remains the executive director of Senior Women Living Together. Dunn speaks about how the service works and how her own brush with rising rent and homelessness led her to wanting to help other senior women in the same situation. The organization is currently promoting their free service in Waterloo Region, trying to gain a critical mass of local subscribers. Here is the interview.
2: My name is Pat Dunn. I'm a retired public health nurse, and I am the founder and executive director for Senior Women Living Together. We need to get a sort of critical mass of subscribers in any one area. So we're going around the province, community by community, promoting what we do. So what happens is that once women join our website, they can start to look for compatible homemates, other women that they would like to live with. And then together, they form a homemate group of maybe 2, 3, 4 women. And together they look for a place to live and that makes it affordable for each of them. And then they each have as much privacy and as much togetherness as they choose to have.
1: How do the houses that are being found for residents, are they owned by one of the women in the group, or is it a mix of options?
2: Yeah, it's a mix. We have homeowners that come and join us because they are also having difficulty meeting their financial needs for mortgages or for improvements or upkeep on the house. And also they're tired of living alone and they'd like to have some company. Only about 5% of our members are homeowners. So we have homeowners that come, but most of our members are not. They're currently renting and living alone and looking for a better option financially and that has social support. And we help the homemade groups find affordable housing by partnering with private landlords. So a private landlord, we'd work with the private landlord to fill their house or their property with senior women who will live together. And then we replace anyone who has to leave the unit. And so that frees the landlord up. The landlord gets excellent tenants. Plus, we manage the relationships in the house. They don't have to worry about that. And we manage the turnover over time.
1: With an ongoing housing crisis, why focus on senior women?
2: There's nothing available. There's nothing affordable. And it's not just affecting seniors. It's affecting all age groups. So it's a big mess. It came out of my experience. 4 years after my husband died, I found myself looking at my finances and my savings was just dwindling at a really rapid rate just to give me a roof over my head. So I knew I was going to be homeless at some point unless I did something. So that's how I got started with this. And it sort of was my vision initially, but now we have a board of directors and a nonprofit organization. And so we are hoping to be sustainable for a very long time for other women.
1: Has the organization been successful in other areas?
2: Yeah, I mean, we've had 60 women find compatible homemates and start living together. And that was through COVID when many women were not going out to meet anyone in person. And so it's starting to build again. Now that people can start to meet in person, it is very important to meet many times together before you decide to live together. It's a big step to take. So we encourage and help with the arranging of meetups and that sort of thing. So the women can start to get to know one another.
1: So beyond the needs for shelter, it's also building up community and relationships.
2: Yes, exactly. What we found, I mean, my initial fear, of course, was homelessness was financially related. But as I got talking with other senior women in the same situation, I realized it wasn't going to be a really safe way to go into my aging process living alone. And I was acknowledged finally to myself that I was lonely. I don't need a lot of social support around me, but it's great to have it. And if it's right there at your fingertips, then, if I fall, somebody's going to be there. They're going to help me and get me to the next stage and so on. And it takes away all the fears around aging.
1: What does success look like for your organization in Waterloo Region?
2: Oh, well, we're hoping that through our 3 month sort of launching us out into the region, a 3 month program that we were instituting, and we hope to get, you know, lots more subscribers, hopefully enough that it meets that kind of critical mass in that area so that homemade groups start forming. Because you need to talk with, you know, 4 or 5, sometimes 10 women before you find one woman that you want to live with. And so it's fairly complex, and it does take 3 to 6 months for homemade groups to form. We can't help women in urgent need of housing. That the agencies, they have to go to the agencies for that.
1: And is there any cost to the folks taking part in the program?
2: No, it's completely free. We're a nonprofit corporation. We're not in this for the money. Although we do have expenses, it's not cheap to run a good website, especially one with kind of functionality that we have. We have a donation drives, and we invite anyone and everyone to donate. We also seek grant money and have received some grants from the Canadian Women's Foundation and the New Horizons for Seniors program. And so we continue to look for grant money and donations.
1: And how do people get in touch and take part with Senior Women Living Together? You mentioned the website.
2: That's the best way. Go to the website. It's swlt.ca. So that's short for Senior Women Living Together. There's a section, the tabs at the top. You can click on the one that's about learning more before you make a decision to join. It gives you lots of articles to read and ideas about shared living and answers questions, because there's people have lots of questions about how things work when you're living together. And then you can join as a subscriber, and it's free, and you fill out a profile, and so that everybody gets to know a little bit about you, and then you read the other profiles and find the women that you think are the best fit for you.
1: In closing, Pat Dunn highlighted the need for organizing people to make sure needs are being met among rising prices and growing insecurity.
2: We have to start looking at advocating for ourselves better as seniors, generally, not just women. Our incomes are not high enough for what's been happening out in real estate world. And food now, also food insecurity. Seniors, women are going to food banks at a rapidly rising rate. We have to get more political.
1: That was an interview with Pat Dunn, the founder and executive director of the not-for-profit organization Senior Women Living Together. For more information on this organization, which facilitates house-sharing agreements between senior women, or to sign up as a renter, owner, or landlord, visit swlt.ca. This program is part of the Local Journalism Initiative and is funded by the Community Radio Fund of Canada, Heritage Canada, and the CKMS Newsroom. 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
3: We often stop for at least half a day in San Jose, the capital, and it's not a remarkable city, really, but it does have a couple of features that are worthwhile seeing, and often we come in early the last day and spend time going through the National Theater here, and there's a story behind this.
4: Janice Bach is wearing a microphone headset and slowly strolling through a seated crowd of about 150 people on a Friday afternoon in Waterloo. The room is packed. Bach is a featured speaker for one of the City of Waterloo's programs called the Friday Flicks Travel Show. It's all about people coming together to listen to others' travel stories. Sarah Kelly is a programmer in youth, adult, and older adult programming at the City of Waterloo who organizes the program.
5: For 2024, some of the shows were Dubai, exploring the desert and the UAE. A few of them were on the Canary Islands. We had a show on Denmark and Copenhagen. We had one on Portugal. We had someone that was celebrating their 40th wedding anniversary, and they went on a European river cruise. So then we got to hear all about the castles and cathedrals and medieval villages from Amsterdam to Budapest. We had shows on Italy and South Africa. So it's just a real mix. We usually have at least about 80 to 90 people that pre-register. We are almost at, like, when we're up to 180, we're almost at max capacity. So we're almost at the point where we have to turn people away.
4: In the last few years, Friday Flicks has become massively popular. In 2021 and 2022, the program attracted 875 attendees each year. 2023 saw 1,300 attendees, while 2024 saw 2,400. And there's no sign of it slowing down. Kelly says, on average, each show attracts about 120 to 150 participants. The highest she's seen is 180 for one show, and that was about a bird-watching trip to South Africa. The group meets every other Friday from 1:30 to 3 p.m. at the Waterloo Memorial Recreation Complex Community Pavilion. Rick Chambers is a volunteer host and presenter for the program. He's been attending for about 13 years.
6: Since I started in 2012, I've made over 50 presentations. What makes a good presentation is keeping the pictures going. People are not interested to stop and hear a lecture. Like they want to see the pictures, they want to hear your stories, and you know, and humor doesn't hurt as well, to throw in some things and help them see what you learned from this, because people, our audience wants to not only enjoy the afternoon and meet other people, and it's a social outing, but they also want to learn something when they're there. So it's an intellectual and educational pursuit, as well as a social gathering and entertainment.
4: The program started as a group of people getting together to watch nature and National Geographic-style documentaries and movies over 10 years ago. Then it morphed into attendees sharing their own traveling experiences. Now, a featured presenter will share a prepared presentation, which is followed by socializing time with treats and coffee.
6: I'm on the City of Waterloo Age-Friendly Committee, and I'm also on the region's Age-Friendly Network. And, you know, one of our great concerns is social isolation for older adults. Get them out, get them doing things, and get them socially engaged and intellectually engaged. And I think that's one of the things that the Friday Flicks Travelogue does.
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0: Happy Holiday Monday, Waterloo Region. You're listening to CKMS Community Connections for the 3rd of August, 2026. My name is Bob Jonkman.
1: To live beyond.
0: In the studio with me is Lance Russworm, who's going to be performing for us today. Hello, Lance.
2: Hello.
0: What have you got for us today?
2: What do you want? I play all kinds of stuff. I listen to all kinds of stuff, but...
0: Known as a country musician?
2: Yeah, I played country mostly all of my life.
0: Okay.
2: My dad, of course, was a country musician. Mm. I grew up with my parents who were both country musicians. So, yeah, pretty much from when I was born.
0: Right.
2: And the first music I ever heard in my life was Hank Williams, so I wonder if I should do a Hank Williams tune.
0: Come by it honestly, then. Hank Williams would be good.
2: Okay. I'm a rolling stone, all alone and lost.

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I was just a lad, only 22.

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0: started rolling down that lost highway.
1: Lance Russell in the studio live.
0: That's an old authentic one from before I was born, probably 1950-ish.
1: Okay. You've been playing, I'm going to say, all your life.
0: Not really. Actually, you know, my parents were musicians when I was really little. You know, my first music was listening to country shows that they'd be doing, and I'd be the brat running around in the aisles because they couldn't control me because they were up on stage when I was like 3 years old. You hear all these stories about musicians that couldn't afford a decent instrument, and they made a shoebox into a guitar and that sort of thing. Mm-hmm. And I was running around tripping over Gibsons and Martin guitars in the house because my parents were musicians, and I wasn't in the slightest interested in music as a career. I was into art a bit. Uh-huh. More yeah. About that later. But I never really picked up the guitar till I was like 14. I even watched the famous Beatles on Ed Sullivan in 1964. I was like 11 years old when that came on. And every musician I know who was my age, they all said they saw that and they ran out and bought a guitar and learned rock and roll and started, you know.
1: Uh-huh.
0: And I watched it, and, you know, Dad and I, that's interesting. Those guys have long hair. Did they scream while they sang and stuff? But I had no desire to get a guitar. It turned out it was the old story when I got into high school. At 14, somebody, you know, pointed out to me that girls like guitar players. So all of a sudden it was, Dad, what was that chord you were showing me again? That was the height of the folk era.
1: Okay.
0: And I was really into folk when I started out. Even my parents were. Usually country and folk didn't mix that much back then, but my parents actually went out to some of the coffee houses in town and stuff. And
1: okay.
0: I remember going to backstage and meeting Ian Tyson at Laurier University with Dad and, you know, various people like that. And of course, I remember Dad telling me about this new young songwriter from Toronto named Gordy Lightfoot. They called him Gordy back then. He didn't get respect yet. He wasn't yet famous, but he was making it as a songwriter, and there was a lot of buzz.
1: Right.
0: So I kind of remember all that stuff. We'd have all the TV shows on, like Let's Sing Out was a folk program.
1: Uh-huh.
0: I think that was a show they broadcast from a different university campus every week because that was the hotbed of folk music.
1: Right.
0: I remember hearing Joni Anderson from Saskatoon, who we now know as Joni Mitchell, you know, and she was still playing those.
1: Getting all the people before they were famous.
0: Yeah, yeah.
1: You toured with your dad for a while.
0: Yeah, eventually, like, okay, I was listening to this folk music when I learned guitar, but then also when I hit high school, I also started listening to, like, Jimi Hendrix and Steppenwolf and Cream. They were, like, the equivalent of heavy metal in those days.
1: Uh-huh.
0: So I got into that and, you know, got into rock and roll and big amps and big guitars, and I tried to learn. I wanted to, you know, I wanted to be a lead rock and roll guitar player, but I never really was a lead player. You know, I learned a lot of folky finger-picking stuff and all mm-hmm. that. I learned it off Gordon Lightfoot's first albums is where I learned most of my guitar. I dropped out of school when I was 16 in 1971. Dad needed a guitar player in his band, and he asked if I'd play it. I don't know country or anything. I hope my friends don't see me playing it. But basically, I turned 18 the same day they lowered the drinking age to 18.
1: Ah.
0: It later went to 19, but yeah, it was 18 for a while. So I started playing in my dad's band every weekend. I don't think I had a weekend off for 15 years.
1: Yeah.
0: Unfortunately, as a young guy, you know, I had to give up all the parties on weekends and stuff because I'd be playing in some little bar.
1: You'd be traveling all over southern Ontario?
0: Yeah, anywhere within about 100 miles of here. It was all weekend work mostly. We'd play the odd full week. Sometimes Dad would take holidays from work and we'd play somewhere, which was cool.
1: Mm-hmm.
0: But it was a lot of fun. And I did, my guitar playing tightened up a lot. I was very shy. I wouldn't sing at first. I remember Dad talked me into singing.
1: Uh-huh.
0: And the first time it was actually in a bar in Elora. It's still there on top of the hill. Yeah, I remember the blood going to my head when I sang my first song on stage. You know, you can feel that hot rush. And then when the song ended, they applauded. This is not too bad, you know. But I was still pretty shy. I didn't really, you know, I'd do a couple songs a set. But there was 15 years of it. Yeah. I'm the only person of my generation that never saw Saturday Night Live because I was always out playing somewhere on Saturday night. So.
1: Didn't get any formal musical education. Just picked this up by absorption?
0: No formal education. And honestly, most practicing musicians have a lot less than people think. A lot of them, none formal education. Most of them learn it off friends and stuff. Today, though, if somebody came to me as a kid and said, or my kid's learning guitar, what advice, I would say take the formal education. It can't hurt, but you don't need it. There was a friend of Dad's, for example, who was a really good violin player. He was like a symphony guy. And
1: this was Mike Slawenwhite?
0: Yes, mm-hmm. Mike Slawenwhite. He played with the KW Symphony Orchestra. But he would also moonlight. There was more money playing country music, doing fiddle with them, But guys like him, though, he would, when the Ice Capade show would come to town, they'd hire musicians, and they'd find ones who could read music properly, because they'd just throw the sheet music in front of you, and you could do symphony music perfectly. And for that, you need the music reading skills.
1: Right.
0: So I remember seeing the Ice Age, or the Ice Capades once, and I wonder if Mike was playing on it when I was a kid.
1: Could have been, yeah.
0: But other than that, most musicians, like the Beatles, I think they're all self. I don't think any of them had any, My dad, actually, surprisingly, took piano lessons when he was young.
1: Oh, really? I didn't know that.
0: So he could read and write music. Back in the 50s, when I was really little, when he'd send songs out to publishing companies to try and place them. Today, it's all, you send demo CDs and stuff, but back then, it was sheet music.
1: Right.
0: Dad could write all his stuff up as lead sheets.
1: Oh, really?
0: It's handy. Okay. Gordon Lightfoot, too, was, he went to that music school in L.A. and learned proper, scoring and sheet music and all that. It helps. Like, I've got a pretty good ear, so I can hear, am I trying to figure out a song? I can hear a chord, and I can think, he dropped that one note there to change it from a major into a minor. Like, I can sort of hear stuff like that, But because I don't really know the structure and the theory, I have to try every possible chord to find the right one.
1: Right.
0: Whereas somebody that knows would know, well, it's got to be this chord because of the rules of, music is mathematical and structured ultimately.
1: Yeah. Your dad, Lynn Rustlerum, was, he's recorded. He's got an album out from, the 1960s, the Hummingbirds album?
0: Yeah, actually, that's the mid-70s.
1: Mid-70s.
0: Yeah, he had a lot of songs of his recorded by other people. He would always be making tapes down in the basement, demo tapes. After lead sheets, eventually everybody started getting tape recorders in the late 50s. So I grew up with tape recorders at home, which people didn't have in those days. Tape recorders were a real novelty.
1: Yeah, that's a bit easier to do than to write up sheet music.
0: Yeah. There was you get little tiny reels of tape that were 2.5-3 inches and little envelopes and send them out. So Dad was always taking a bunch of them in the mail, sending them to Nashville and all over.
1: Mm-hmm.
0: And occasionally he'd get some interest and would sell some songs. And a bunch of fairly well-known artists did his work.
1: You have an example of that?
0: Yeah, the one I remember particularly well, Dad did some collaborating with an artist named Hank Thompson. He's not as well known today, especially in Canada, but in the U.S. in the 50s, he was a really big artist. I think he first came around 49 or 50. He had a Western swing band, which was a very sophisticated, large band. He had a big hit called The Wild Side of Life, I think 1950.
1: Okay, I don't know that one.
0: It was about a guy he's stuck at home with the kids while his wife is out making the honky-tonks and, just generally doing bad stuff. And anyway, that was a huge hit. And then Kitty Wells, who was one of the first country female superstars, did an answer to that called It Wasn't God Who Made Honky Tonk Angel. She gave the female side of the song.
1: Right.
0: So in the early 50s, every country band, if there was a male and a female, they'd do the two songs and do a duet of them and all that.
1: Okay.
0: Yeah, she'd be explaining that the reason she's out in the honky-tonks is because he was cheating all over, too, and all that, So this is country music. It's actually the genre called honky-tonk. That actually is a type of country music, as opposed to, say, Western swing or bluegrass or something. And honky-tonk is the stuff that it became mainstream country in my youth. That is the stuff about cheating and drinking and truck driving and all that,
1: Right. which is what you consider the classic country music.
0: Yes.
1: That's where country music came from. So your dad hooked up with Hank Thompson somehow.
0: Yeah, so he, yeah, I remember he was thrilled because that was the first time he hooked up with a large act. And I know he co-wrote us. No, Hank Thompson bought a song off him outright. And people today say, how could he do that? You know, give up the royalties and everything. But I think
1: give
0: he said
1: give up the royalties,
0: got,
1: give up the copyright. Give
0: yeah,
1: up
0: he got everything. $500 for it in 1958 or something. That was a lot of money. He was working in a factory, raising a family on one paycheck and, you know, a new house paying for and all that. So he said he took the money and was quite happy. And Hank Thompson was always a straight dealer with him, too, unlike a lot of people in the music business. But anyway, after that, though, Hank did co-write a couple songs where they'd both get credit. Dad would be the first to admit, actually, Hank would often write most of the song. He'd often use the title, but again, he was scrupulously, you know, honest about it. So even if he just used your title, you'd get half the royalties for the song.
1: Wow.
0: But none of them were actual hits, but the one I remember was a song called I Cast a Lonesome Shadow, and it came out in 1961. Dad wrote it. He sent it to Hank. Hank liked it had a very sinister, dark feel to it, and Hank said he reminded him of Edgar Allan Poe, the Raven, or something like that, the lyrics. And Hank wrote up a really dark, sinister song. Hank Thompson always liked the song. He put it on a bunch of albums, but it was never a hit. It was, you know, as some writer said in an article that I saw, that it probably too weird for the country artists of the time. And another interesting thing is that everybody's heard of Merle Travis. He's the guy that invented finger picking. You know, that sort of thing. Right. Where Chet Atkins perfected that. But basically, it's called to this day Travis picking. Yep, even the folk singers admit that, you know, what Gordon Lightfoot does when he's finger picking is Travis picking. Anyway, Merle Travis was in Hank Thompson's band at the time. So I'm thrilled that Merle Travis actually played on the song that my dad wrote.
1: Mm-hmm.
0: And when the song came out, we got sent a copy of the 45 in those days. That's how singles were done. And we were so poor, we didn't have a working record player in the house. I think Dad had an old 78 player that couldn't play. So we had to go to somebody else, some friend of Dad's place, to listen to this record.
1: Huh.
0: And I remember Dad was trying to memorize it because Hank had changed it extensively. And,
1: right,
0: you know.
1: Right.
0: But anyway, it showed up once in a while. It wasn't, you know, Dad would get royalties for it, but not a lot. But it was on several albums. So, I've got several albums. Dad used to collect albums, and I've got some of them. And so the song showed up here and there. But about 15 years ago, maybe,
1: mm-hmm.
0: You recall that,
1: yeah,
0: I think.
1: I think late 1990s, 1999 or so.
0: Oh, was that long ago?
1: Yeah.
0: Anyway, a techno-pop band from Britain called Depeche Mode, one of their members named Martin L. Gore, took I Cast a Lonesome Shadow. Where he found this obscure 1961 country hit, I don't know, but he put it on a... And all of a sudden, Dad had a song done by Depeche Mode. He got some pretty wild royalties for it, too,
1: yeah.
0: You know, out of the blue. Yeah, I think it was you, Bob.
1: Yeah.
0: Just disclaimer here, Bob is my brother-in-law. So
1: yes.
0: We do.
1: This is a family show.
0: Statement of fact, yeah. Anyway, I think it was you that found that or something.
1: Uh-huh.
0: And brought it to our attention that this was, it was kind of a cool thing. And Dad had no idea who Depeche Mode was, and he got in touch with Hank Thompson, who was still alive. They would talk to each other once in a while. When went to the States, he'd often look them up. And Hank Thompson got a kick out of that, too. They weren't quite sure what to make out of techno-pop music,
1: yeah.
0: But they didn't mind the extra royalties coming in either. Anyway, yeah, now I believe all Hank Thompson's song catalog was bought up by Sony. So
1: okay,
0: that's where the song rights lie now. That song that Dad sold outright, it actually was recorded by Ray Price and Hank Thompson.
1: Okay.
0: And Dad always thought, I wonder if I could get the rights back to it somehow. And I thought, with dealing with Sony, the huge conglomerate, I don't think there's much chance of that happening. So anyway, that's the story. Oh, and I Cast a Lonesome Shadow went on to other stuff. Then we started discovering that it became popular with all these rockabilly bands. I guess they liked the darkness of it or something.
1: Could be.
0: And anyway, so a lot of rockabilly bands did it. And then a couple of years ago, it was used by an Americana artist named Sonny Crockett. They used it on the TV show American Gods. So again, this song really has legs for an obscure, yeah, weird country song from 1961 or something. So,
1: mm-hmm. And you've recorded it yourself?
0: Yeah, I've recorded two versions of it.
1: Yeah.
0: And I'm going to do an acoustic version now, which will be like neither of them.
1: Always good to have another cover of Lynn Russell and Hank Thompson's song, I Cast a Lonesome Shadow.
0: Every evening when the sun goes down, I sit here in my room. The lamplight streaming o'er me projects my lonely gloom. My counterpart in agony mocks each tear that falls, and I cast a lonesome shadow on these lonely, lonely walls. He's always by my side at night, no matter where I go. He lurks out in the darkness or in the neon's glow. He follows me across the steps and up and down the hall, and I cast a lonesome shadow on these lonely, lonely walls. I sit and watch the candle and the flicker of the flame. My writhing shadow twists

lonesome shadow on these lonely, lonely walls. The image of a love I lost and all the things I planned are as empty as the bottle that I hold in my hand. 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

0: walls.
1: Lance Russellum, live in the studio on CKMS Community Connections. And that turned out to be not famous exactly, but popular.
2: Yeah, well, the song has legs, as I said. Yeah. You know, never got any, you know, over the years, he'd get a little bit of royalties because, you know, he did sell songs to other people back then, too. Well-known country artist Carl Smith did a song of Dad's. There were some bluegrass bands, one called the Lewis Family from the South, did some of Dad's stuff. And, you know, here and there, people would record his stuff. Dad worked extensively with, there was a barn dance show that started out CKNX Wingham radio back then. It started in the 30s, and then they became a TV station in Wingham, Ontario. They were like the closest thing Southern Ontario had to the Grand Ole Opry. They'd do it every Saturday night. They'd do shows on the radio, and they'd broadcast them from a different town, you know. So they'd play all these, you know, Wingham and Listowel, all, you know, every, you know, these small towns. And that became a pretty big thing for a while. And again, I kind of grew up with those shows because my parents would play on them regularly. It was one of the well-known artists was Earl Haywood, who was one of the guys who started the barn dance. I think it started in 1938. Yeah, Grant Haywood, who was Earl's son, he became a well-known rock musician. He was with Major Hoople's Boarding House for a while and various other bands around the area here.
1: Yeah.
2: And I remember my dad and Earl sitting around and talking about our sons playing that darn rock and roll stuff, you know. And ironically, I got back to my roots when I got older, and so did Grant. You know, he actually became the president of the Barn Dance Society.
1: Right.
2: And
1: the Barn Dance had a big revival in the 1990s.
2: Yeah, they revived. The Barn Dance shows went, actually, I played on some when I was with my dad's band back in the 70s, but they kind of wound down by the 80s. You know, that kind of stuff was out of fashion. But sometime, you know, they started reviving them. Dad was doing all these shows. He used to have some at Binghamton Park. I was calling them Jamboree reunion shows at the time. But they evolved into, with Earl Haywood's help, they started the Barn Dance shows up again. And again, they became pretty big for quite a few years.
1: Yeah.
2: I think when would he have started that? Maybe in the late 80s and all through the 90s. They played the last official Barn Dance show, not last year, the year before.
1: Okay.
2: I was on it and I was thrilled because, you know, it was the end of a long line. But they have since done a couple of Barn Dance show revivals at Purple Hill down near London, which is a well-known country venue. So they still revive them once in a while. You know, it's a very small market these days, you know. Yeah.
1: A few CDs that got released Saturday Night at the Barn Dance, Volumes 1 through 3.
2: Yeah.
1: And I have a few of those in our library, which we'll occasionally play.
2: Yeah.
1: What we need on our radio station is a dedicated country music show.
2: Yeah.
1: Because, you know, that just doesn't get the playtime, the airtime that it needs.
2: Yeah, country music is... Dad started Sunday night shows in Elmira, in the park downtown, Gore Park, which is where the gazebo is in downtown Elmira. And he started that, it must be 20 years ago now.
1: Oh, at least, yeah.
2: I'm not even sure. He did it for quite a few years. He started, you know, just a couple guys playing at the gazebo. There was like, there'd be like 10 people out in the audience. What's this? You know, and then it grew year by year until all of a sudden they were getting some serious crowds.
1: Mm-hmm.
2: Anyway, Dad did that until, well, he passed away in 2016. And right until the year before that, he was doing these shows. He'd every June, July, and August. On Sunday nights, although I think when Dad first started, he wasn't doing June yet. It was just the 2 months originally. But anyway, he'd have a different band every night. And
1: got to the point where from just a handful of lawn chairs on the park grass there, people were spilling out into the road and blocking traffic. And
2: They literally took over the road there. Fortunately, the township was behind it, so... one day a cop came along and got out of his car and was standing there with his arms crossed, and I'm going, what's he doing, you know? And I went over and I said, is something happening? He says, no, I just wanted to hear the music. I was just cruising around tonight, you know. So anyway, that went on until, well, Dad passed away in 2016. Before that, he was sick, and I started helping him with the shows. And, well, you used to do it before me. He passed away, and I took over, and we did it right up until COVID. And then we had to shut down, of course, for a couple years. And then after COVID, although it was before COVID was quite over, there was now vaccines and stuff, but we started talking about doing it again, and I said, there's no way we're packing 800 seniors into that little park with right. COVID going around yet. So I looked for a new park, and we moved to Gibson Park on the edge of Elmira. It's much bigger, much better yep. facility, beautiful washrooms. The old place had Johnny on the spots by comparison.
1: Yeah.
2: Anyway, it's they're getting quite popular, and I have never actually counted a crowd there.
1: Oh.
2: So I'm just guessing. I've got what I think is 800 people, and I'll say that's equivalent to what we had last week. But I'm not sure. I've never actually counted. It might actually only be 600. But okay. I think an average crowd is like 700-800 people these days. And some of the really popular bands, we get 1,100, 1,200 people there.
1: Yeah.
2: And that's a lot of people.
1: But now you have the space to accommodate them all.
2: Yeah.
1: Nobody has
2: yeah.
1: to sit on the road.
2: Yeah, the sound's pretty good out there. And the only thing is we're not downtown anymore, so you can't just walk up to the ice cream store and get ice cream and
1: right.
2: stuff. It's in a park. But every Sunday night after our shows, the McDonald's and Harvey's and all those places on the highway are all quite busy.
1: Right.
2: So it's the only place where you can get real traditional country music these days. That's what I grew up on. Mm-hmm. To me, that's real country music. Today, they call it Americana.
1: Yeah.
2: Unfortunately, we're Canadians and have to put up with that name, but it is American music, ultimately. So, you know,
1: okay.
2: that is fair enough. But I don't like the way they've kind of marginalized it, you know, as opposed to, you know, what they call country that they're playing on country stations these days.
1: Right.
2: But, you know, times change.
1: Yeah. We're here at the beginning of August, so you've got, what, 3 or 4 weeks left?
2: Next week is Honky Tonk Heart, which are three women who do wonderful harmony, great personalities. They're really quite popular. They're very personable on stage, mm-hmm. as well as very good singers, with some really good musicians backing them up. And the week after that is, Naomi Bristow
1: is,
2: I think, the next week. She's very popular. She started as a child star on those barn dance shows I was talking about. She's now in her mid-20s. She's very popular. She bills herself as a yodeling cowgirl, and that's quite an anachronism in this day and age, you know. And the thing is, her father actually was a bull rider. She really did grow up with rodeo, so she really does have a cowgirl background.
1: Really?
2: She's a wonderful singer, and she performs usually by herself as a single. She's got an amazing voice. She does some of those traditional yodeling songs from the 30s, you know, I Want to Be a Cowboy Sweetheart by Patsy Montana. That's the one that people always trot out when you want a female yodeling song.
1: Okay.
2: It goes back to the 30s. And she does those, but she also has a great voice for Someday Soon I'll Go With Them, that song Ian Tyson wrote that. You know, a lot of females do that. So she does a beautiful job in ballads, too. Anyway, she's quite popular.
1: Okay. And local, too, isn't she?
2: She's from Beaton, actually. So that's a fair distance away to come.
1: Okay.
2: And then, Diana the Cavaliers, and then Southbound will be the last
1: All
2: act.
1: Right.
2: Yeah, they've traditionally been our last act of the summer.
1: Is that on Labor Day or is that?
2: It's the last Sunday in August.
1: Okay.
2: It's not. We never go to actual Labor Day.
1: Okay.
2: We,

0: and things like that over the years. So, you know, and she's mainstream country too, you know. Right.
1: That's taking place at Gibson Park in Elmira.
0: Yes.
1: 7 p.m. on a Sunday.
0: Yes. Yeah, we do have a Facebook page for the Elmira Sunday Concerts or something like that. I'm not sure. It has kind of a cumbersome name. That's Dad, not me.
1: All right. We'll put all that stuff in the show notes. You'll be able to see that at radiowaterloo.ca/CCC.
0: Okay.
1: With event notifications and all the rest of that. Something else for us?
0: Well, I don't know. Would you like another song?
1: Here? Sure, let's have another song.
0: Okay, I'll do one of my songs. So I did start writing songs at some point. I've written a few songs. I kind of played on and off, but for the last 20 years or so, I haven't been playing much. I do one of the Elmira shows. I just did last week's show up in Elmira.
1: Oh.
0: I've done a couple of barn dance guest shots and stuff like that, but I really haven't had a band in quite a few years now. I'm experimenting more with playing as a single in seniors' homes and things like that. Anyway, I've written some songs over the years. I did a CD about 10 years ago that Dad produced. So this is a song I like to play around here because it's about growing up in Waterloo, called Raise a Glass to the Past. I've been playing on the road, 15 years I've been away. But I took a drive through my hometown today. The place has really changed. Rows of houses fill the fields where we played ball and stole first kisses in the hay. The woods we used to walk are now a plaza and a used car lot. And the haunted house is just a faded patch of ground. And the band shell in the park where we cuddled after dark got torn down like

my bygones will live on. But I found out today that it's all gone. I met the first love of my life. Now she's a mother and a wife. We didn't really have too much to say, but I can still recall the thrills of sultry summer nights back then.

0: Lance Russlerum, live in the studio. Been writing a lot of songs?
1: Not a lot. You know, Dad wrote like 700 or something. I can't remember. It was, you know, over the years. He could dash one off on the back of a napkin. You know, I kind of, I don't know. It's hard for me to get ideas. When I do,

0: write down notes and stuff, but I probably only finished about 25 or 30 songs or something over the years.
1: That's still substantial.
0: Yeah, yeah. It's you know, some of them are pretty nice, too. Yeah. I did put out a CD that I mentioned earlier about 2015, I think we did it.
1: Mm-hmm.
0: Dad produced it. It's got 20 songs on it, which is quite a lot. A CD will hold that comfortably. A lot of people put on less, so I give you your money's worth. It's about a third Dad's songs, about a third my songs, and about a third classics, you know, Hank Williams tunes and things like that. I Cast a Lonesome Shadow is on it, you know, among other things.
1: But music was never your full-time gig?
0: No, no, no. I've been a commercial artist mostly for my adult life. I specialize in old mechanical things, actually historical scenes too, but old houses, old airplanes, old trains. I've done some prints that are fairly well known around KW, one of the old City Hall in Kitchener. Sold very well some years back at Christmas time.
1: Mm-hmm.
0: I worked out of Baden for a while too. I had a studio up there selling art. But I've done a lot of commercial art for airplanes and stuff for a company that does t-shirts and mouse pads and things. A lot of my art is in the Hamilton Warplane Museum in Hamilton.
1: How'd you get your artwork in there? That seems like an odd place for an art gallery.
0: Well, it's not an art gallery. They restore World War II airplanes in the Hamilton Warplane Museum. Mm-hmm. And I, because I'm interested in old cars, old airplanes and things like that, I fell in with people that are into that too. I used to sell my art out in St. Jacobs in a gallery there. And I ran into some guys from Hamilton coming through and they told me to come down and I got interested. I was into old airplanes when I was a kid. Kind of lost it when I got older. Anyway, that kind of rekindled the interest in that. A story, a friend of mine, one of my best friends in public school, we both were the airplane guys, you know, we could identify every World War II airplane and we'd draw them on our notebooks and stuff. Anyway, I lost touch with him around grade six. He moved out of town, I think, to Toronto. And I kind of drifted into, you know, I became a hippie and anti-war protests and stuff. So I kind of left those old warplanes behind. And, you know, anyway, years later, I met this friend of mine. And turns out he did just the opposite of me. I drifted out of the warplane thing. He joined the military and learned how to fly jets and flew airliners all his life. And he's now retired. And for his hobby, he flies the Lancaster bomber at Hamilton Airport once in a while, among other planes there. So I've been up with him and that a few times. And, you know, anyway, that's how I got it. You know, people like that. There's a Harvard Aircraft Association that flies old Harvard trainers from World War II. I've done some work with them, too, some prints that they've sold as fundraisers. Hamilton, we've done the same.
1: Yeah, you've painted some planes. Not just making images of planes, but you've actually put paint on planes.
0: Oh, yes, yeah, the Lancaster in Hamilton, which is one of the... There's two currently flying Lancaster bombers in the world. That was the best British bomber of the Second World War. It did the Dam Busters raid and a bunch of really famous raids. Anyway, there's only two of them left in the world, and people don't realize that warbirds are horrendously expensive to keep flying.
1: I'll bet.
0: It's like $100,000 to rebuild one engine. The Lancaster has four, and you've got to rebuild them every 1,000 hours in the air. So, you know, that alone is a lot of money, you know.
1: Mm-hmm.
0: They take it up and bring it right back down. They've spent thousands of dollars. You know, crew have to swarm over it and check everything. Even though the planes are, you know, date from the 1940s, they're probably in better shape now than they were during the war because they were made by unskilled labor just thrown together to, you know, expected to last a couple of missions and then get shot down. So nobody dreamed they'd be flying half a century or more later.
1: Okay. Yeah. And then on there, you've painted nose art.
0: Yes. Yeah, on the Lancaster. Yeah, they like to change the paint job every year. Oh, that's not the Lancaster.
1: It's not the Lancaster?
0: Okay, we'll start with that one. That's a B-25 they have at Hamilton. It's a pinup girl because that was a popular subject during World War II. I know it's sexist and all that today, but...
1: I guess that was authentic to the day.
0: Yeah, during the war, you know, men wanted to show how macho they were. So, yeah, one of the most popular things to paint on the nose of their planes were scantily clad females. And they would have cartoon characters and other stuff, too, but the most well-identified ones are females, you know.
1: Right.
0: And a lot of famous artists, there was a guy named Milton Caniff who used to do a comic strip called Steve Canyon, He also did another one later on. Anyway, some of these famous artists would do free nose art on bombers. Anyway, Hamilton has a B-25 bomber. It's actually an American plane, but Canadians did use them. They had various paint jobs on it, and they had the pinup art, and I think they got some protests from people protesting that it was a nude female on there. And so they got rid of it, and they changed it to Happy, one of the seven dwarfs.
1: Oh.
0: So the plane was Happy for many years, and then somebody else took over and decided, no, we got to have the original nose art on it, so they hired me to do it. And I confess, artists don't like to admit this, but I did bow to censorship, and I put a bathing suit on the girl.
1: Ah.
0: I actually think it looks better. It looks more 1940s Varga girl-type illustration, so... You know, everybody's, we have school kids going through here. We can't have a naked woman on a plane. So anyway, she's still on there. And I did that quite a few years ago now, maybe 2010. And I used the sign painter's paint. And I'm amazed the paint looks like it was done yesterday. And that plane flies at 200 miles an hour all over North America, you know, through rainstorms and
1: stuff.
0: Right,
1: right.
0: And anyway, it held up pretty good.
1: Yeah.
0: And the other one was the Lancaster. They decided one year to paint teeth on all the engines, like American P-40s during the war. They'd have a paint job.
1: Like shark's teeth.
0: Yeah, like shark's teeth. So it looked like a shark's mouth under the propeller. And they'd put eyes on it to make it look ferocious to the enemy. Anyway, there was at least one Lancaster in the same squadron as the one from Hamilton that had shark's teeth painted on all four engines. So I did that for, you know, I spent a week, not quite a week, going up because they're like 20 feet in the air. The Lancaster's a big airplane. So I painted all these shark's teeth on it. People liked it, but that year they got the permission to go ahead to fly the Lancaster back to England so it could be with the only other Lancaster in the world. And they decided that when it flies over to England, it must bear its regular paint job. It's named after a certain veteran, Andrew Minarski. And so we had to take the teeth off. It was only on for a few weeks, and they were taken off for its trip to England. I did get a ride in the Lancaster as part of my deal with them. So
1: okay.
0: And that's a very expensive ride, and it's pretty cool.
1: Yeah, loud is what I heard.
0: Very loud, yeah. You have to scream in people's ear to be heard. Fortunately, my friend was co-pilot that day, so I got to sit up front and wear headphones, and I could actually hear what the pilots were saying to each other and stuff.
1: You know? Okay, cool.
0: But anyway.
1: So the other thing you've done a lot of art for is murals around Southern Ontario.
0: Yes. Every once in a while, a mural crops up somewhere, and... I always swear, I'm not going to do another one. I'm too old for this crap. And then somebody waves some money at me, and I will go. You were showing a picture there of, I've done several murals up in New Hamburg area.
1: Mm-hmm.
0: I did a mural on the, it started with a mural on the fire hall in New Hamburg. They'd torn down a building next door, and they had a blank wall, and they had a competition for the mural. And I had never done a mural in my life before, but I'd read up on some guys who were using automotive spray guns to paint murals. I use an airbrush for my regular paintings, and airbrushes are basically a miniature version of a spray gun that you paint cars with. So I figured, I'll be able to use an automotive spray gun. So I won the competition for my sketch for the mural in New Hamburg. This was in 93 or 4, I think. And I didn't know it would work, but it did. I found out that using spray paint is really efficient. I only used like 6 or 8 gallons on a mural that's 80 feet long by 20 feet high. Yeah, so that was the start of my murals. And every once in a while, I do another mural. There's one in a print shop up in New Hamburg. There's some at a seniors complex up there. And then a few years ago, I did the biggest job I ever did was the New Hamburg grandstand at the Fall Fair. And the grandstand had been burned down about some years back. They lost it in a fire, so they built a new one out of concrete, but they left recessed areas that I think were like 16 by 24 feet or something, and there was 9 or 10 of them. So they were all separate murals. It was designed to have murals on the wall. And I did that job around 2016. It got kind of put on hold because my dad got sick, and I was helping with him, and he passed away ultimately. So I started one year and finished the next. But anyway, it's still there up on the grandstands in New Hamburg.
1: Right.
0: And that's probably the biggest mural job I've done.
1: Mm-hmm.
0: I just turned one down recently because this year I'm trying to be retired and enjoy myself. And I actually turned down a mural, which I never would in my youth, but I could use the money, but, you know.
1: Yeah.
0: I'd rather be retired sometimes.
1: And retirement consists of playing music.
0: Yeah, not necessarily. I've got too many hobbies, you know. I'm into model trains. That's my biggest hobby. Art and music are both hobbies that take over people's lives, and they dedicate their whole life to one or the other, and I feel like I'm spread too thin, you know. I know other people that devote their whole life to it, and I feel kind of guilty, like, gee, I'm not putting enough into the art as an artist would, or not as much into the music as a musician would. I've always wrestled with that, you know, kind of a modern-day Renaissance man that's interested in a lot of things, but you can't be an expert at any of them because you're spread too thin.
1: Right, you know? Right. Still, it's a nice portfolio, both the art and the music.
0: Yes, I enjoy it. Once in a while when I get a job where I can blend the two, I love that. Like doing my CD, for example.
1: Oh.
0: I did the cover. It's an illustration that I did, a self-portrait of myself. And I also designed the cover, so I did the graphic design, and which I do know how to do that. So blending that with the music, descriptions of the song, so I wrote, you know, I loved it that I could draw, and I was totally consumed with that. You can get really drawn into these projects, you know.
1: Do you have time for one more song?
0: Yeah, I'm trying to think. What should I do then? I'm going to go with Bob Dylan.
1: Ooh, Bob
0: Dylan. Go back to my folk roots. And this song is maybe overplayed. It was either that or Hallelujah by Leonard Cohen for Canadian stuff, but I'm going to go right back to the beginning. And Bob was there before Leonard was, so... It's a song called Don't Think Twice, It's All Right, which is one of the best breakup songs ever written.

0: it don't matter anymore. Ain't no use to sit and wonder why, babe, if you don't know by now. When the rooster crows at the break of dawn, look out your window, babe, and I'll be gone. You're the reason I'm just traveling on. Don't think twice, it's all right. It ain't no use in turning on your light, babe. That light I never knowed. Ain't no use in turning on your light, babe. I'm on the dark side of the road. Still, I wish there was something you would do or say to try to make me change my mind and stay. But you and I never did too much talking anyway. Don't think twice, it's all right. Ain't no use in calling out my name, gal, like you never did before. Ain't no use in calling out my name, gal, I can't hear you anymore. I'm thinking, wandering all the way down the road. I once loved a woman, a child, I'm told. I gave her my heart, but she wanted my soul. Don't think twice, it's all right. Walking down that long and lonesome road, babe, where I'm bound, I cannot tell. But goodbye's too good a word, babe, so I'll just say fare thee well. I ain't saying that you treated me unkind. You could have done better, but I don't mind. You just kind of wasted your and my precious time. And don't think twice, it's all right. Don't think twice, it's all right. Don't think twice, it's all right.
1: Lance Russell, live in the studio on CKMS Community Connections. Somebody once told me that Bob Dylan wrote everything.
2: Yeah, I think I know what you mean by that, that like he influenced so many other people. There was a part of every other song came out of his stuff.
1: Mm-hmm.
2: I like to point out that Bob's often considered not the greatest singer around. You know, nobody doubts his songwriting chops, but lately I've been doing Dylan songs, and his phrasing and his songs are pretty sophisticated. They're not just three-chord songs. Some of them are quite hard to do. But also, it's his phrasing. He sings like you're talking. He will, okay. You know, the notes aren't just bang, bang, bang on the beat. They're like bang, bang, ba-bang, bang, ba-ba-ba-ba-ba, you know, like the way people talk. The words have tumbled out, kind of. And people that are noticed, take a listen to Jimi Hendrix. His phrasing is straight Bob Dylan, and he was the first to admit he was a huge Bob Dylan fan.
1: Okay.
2: Another guy is Mark Knopfler from Dire Straits.
1: Oh, yes.
2: Sultans of Swing. That's a straight Bob Dylan phrase song, you know, the way it's, you know. Anyway, huh. That's an example of how Bob's songs have influenced everybody, you know.
1: Yeah.
2: And he's still around.
1: Yeah, yeah. Big switch from, acoustic to electric, and that caused a rift in the music industry.
2: Actually, that movie last year, I forgot the name of it, it captures that era really well.
1: Okay.
2: I was a little bit too young. A friend of mine is like a couple of years older than me, and he was actually at that concert where he went electric. I think it was at the Newport Folk Festival. Anyway, I was just a little bit too young for that, but I was following the music, you know, because that was when I was learning guitar. Yeah, I like folk. Folk was huge back then. It was so huge, I think people got sick of it, and you couldn't sell folk for a while, and now it's people can listen to it again.
1: Yeah, I think, but with streaming and all, people get the choice of what they want to listen to, and so every genre now has not equal popularity, but certainly equal access.
2: Yeah, I like to listen to that stuff, and I was raised on country, I like folk, I even listen to classical and jazz, I like big band music when I'm painting. So I like all these types of music, and in recent years I've really gotten interest in how music intertwines, you know, how, yeah. You know, when I was young I thought, oh, country music is story songs and three chords, whereas, you know, other types of rock and roll is more instrumental, but no, they all blended together. The blues was weaves in and out, and you right. know, so that's what I'm fascinated by these days.
1: Right. You know. Can you give me a quick recap of what's happening in Elmira?
2: Okay, my memory is horrible at my age.
1: This is your band concerts that you're putting on Sundays.
2: Yeah, these are, yeah. Oh, I remembered that much. Okay, who's playing? I think it's, the Honky Tonk Heart.
1: Right.
2: Female trio is playing next week, and they're really something to see. They're really personable. And I believe Naomi Bristow after that, mm-hmm. who's the yodeling cowgirl, and she's amazing. And then I think Diane and the Cavaliers. And finally, it's a band called Southbound.
1: Right. That's Sunday nights. Last,
2: every Sunday night from 7 till 9 in Elmira at Gibson Park.
1: Right. We've got a few more weeks to catch up on that if you want to listen to some yep. real, genuine country music.
2: We got rained out yesterday, but we've had beautiful weather every other week this year, so we'll okay. see what it'll be in the next few weeks.
1: Probably a good chance to get some nice hot weather still, so.
2: Yeah.
1: Yeah. Can you play me out, Lance? A little bit of that Travis finger picking, and then I will talk over your music to tell people that they've been listening to CKMS Community Connections for the 3rd of August, 2026. Had in the studio Lance Russworm, musician, artist, brother-in-law. Thank you for coming in, Lance.
2: Thank you.
1: 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I'll be back next week.
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1: 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I will see you there.
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5: This is your reality check.
6: Hi everyone, and welcome to The Reality Check, the Canadian show that explores a wide range of controversies and curiosities using science and critical thinking. I'm your host, Darren McKee, and with me, as usual, is Adam Gardner.
7: What's up, Cuboids?
6: We have a great show for you today. Adam is going to explore whether moon photos are fake.
7: Yes, that's right.
6: But first, I'm going to tell you about the Hugging Face incident and AI risk. So earlier this summer in July, it was revealed that OpenAI's AI agents autonomously attacked and infiltrated the company Hugging Face. This was seen as a severe incident of misaligned AI behavior and an important cybersecurity incident. It prompted calls for mandatory incident reporting and congressional oversight, and was cited on the 28th of July in the Pacing the Frontier, a very popular open letter signed by more than 1,100 employees of frontier AI companies, asking the U.S. government to develop means of deliberately pacing AI development.
7: Okay.
6: Exactly what happened is still being explored and discovered with each passing week. As our understanding increases, so should your level of concern, because each update reveals it seems to be worse than we thought. This segment will be a brief overview of that Hugging Face incident and the recent reports that just came out. We're recording this September 1st, and things may have changed by the time you hear this.
7: Of course.
6: So we have the July Hugging Face breach. Hugging Face is an American company that develops computation tools for building applications using machine learning. For a concise overview of the initial attack, I'm going to turn to our good old friend Wikipedia. Where you been, buddy?
7: Superseded by AI.
6: Doing Wikipedia summaries.
7: Yes.
6: In July 2026, Hugging Face disclosed a cyber attack by autonomous AI agents. OpenAI then explained that two of its models, including GPT 5.6 Sol, had escaped their sandbox and hacked into Hugging Face servers using exposed credentials and zero-day vulnerabilities in order to find answers to the benchmark exploit gem from a database. For context, and this is regarding cyber capability evaluations, frontier AI developers routinely evaluate models for offensive cyber capability, often with safety refuels deliberately relaxed so that worst-case capability can be measured.
7: Sure.
6: On 11th of May, 2026, a group of academic and industry researchers published Exploit Gem, a benchmark of about 900 instances derived from real-world vulnerabilities in user space programs. So there's some JavaScript here, Linux kernel for people who are interested in such things, all intended to measure whether AI agents can convert known vulnerabilities into working exploits.
7: Sure. Okay.
6: OpenAI was running an internal evaluation based on this benchmark when the incident occurred.
7: Okay.
6: The issue is that the AI models were given an impossible task because the evaluation setup intentionally disabled internet access and external tools while assigning the models exploit generation tasks that required missing dependencies or incomplete source code.
8: Okay.
6: So they just couldn't do it with what they had on hand.
8: Mm-hmm.
6: In other words, the agents were asked to solve a problem that could not be solved within their sandbox, within their constraints.
8: So they did not expect them to solve the problem, or they wanted it to be halfway solved?
6: Something like that.
8: Something?
6: Because these tests are also meant to test persistence.
8: Okay.
6: They're trying to train models to be highly persistent.
8: Okay.
6: Because they want them to keep trying to solve a task, even if it's very difficult.
8: Okay.
6: And this is one of the ways in which they train it. And also reasoning under constraints. But of course, it backfired. So the models tried to solve the task the only remaining viable way. By cheating.
8: Nice.
6: My next line is, Kobayashi Maru changed the test itself.
8: Excellent.
6: OpenAI didn't know its agents were the ones attacking Hugging Face until after Hugging Face announced it, and then OpenAI went and looked.
8: Sorry, my bad.
6: Right.
8: Wow.
6: Hugging Face attempted to mitigate the security breach using American proprietary frontier models, but the models they were using, AI safety features rejected Hugging Face requests because they're trying not to get involved into anything too problematic either.
8: Wow.
6: So then, because Hugging Face had to use something, they used a self-hosted instance of GLM 5.2, an open weights Chinese model, to contain the attack.
8: Mm-hmm.
6: Actions have consequences and unintended consequences, right?
8: Mm-hmm.
6: The incident was reported as the first publicly documented case of AI models autonomously conducting a multi-stage intrusion against a third party and has been called the first true AI safety incident. I don't know if I go that far, but it's a nice ring to it.
8: Sure.
6: So that's what we learned at the beginning and initially. And then we heard about an internal message board that the AI agents were using to exchange information with each other. And then several days ago, both OpenAI and Meter, a company that evaluates frontier AI models to help companies and wider society understand AI capabilities and what risks they pose, both put out reports. Given their two positions, it's understandable that the reports are a bit different. But Meter was largely beholden to OpenAI for access to the material to do their evaluation of OpenAI. And they also had to redact things that OpenAI didn't want them to talk about too much.
8: Oh boy.
6: But they were allowed to at least talk about what they redacted. Of course, maybe they weren't for some of those things and we wouldn't know.
8: Sure.
6: Just saying it, Meter did a fantastic job in a short period of time, but they also had various constraints.
8: Yes.
6: Okay, so unauthorized ancient communication was a root cause. AI agents discovered they could write to Artifactory, an internal package repository, and begin using it as an improvised message board.
8: Okay, so it was not a message board. They used it as a message board. I was going to say, why use a message board? Your AIs, you could do the thing they did. Okay, interesting.
6: This allowed them to coordinate across sandbox boundaries, something the evaluation environment was supposed to prevent.
8: Oh, that's so funny.
6: This communication later enabled coordinated exploitation, persistence across multiple systems, and eventual compromise of Hugging Face's infrastructure. The Meter report says roughly 1,200 agents meant to be isolated from one another found a way to communicate with one another on an unsanctioned message board that I just mentioned, sending over 70,000 messages and files during the investigation period.
8: Mm-hmm.
6: Of these agents, of the 1,200, 700 went on to participate in the attack on Hugging Face.
8: Wow.
6: They used this message board to coordinate several large-scale collective projects to find a general-purpose way to fool or tamper with the automated scorer for the Exploit Gym benchmark. Agents managed to achieve milestones they could not have achieved working on their own, often because some of the agents participated in experiments that risk failing their own task to generate information for the collective.
8: Wow.
6: There's agents that are actually sacrificing themselves for the greater good to teach other agents things. And because there's enough material, it's not like they're thinking, but you can hear, quote unquote, their thoughts, or you can see some of their chain of thought reasoning where they are debating amongst themselves or with each other about whether they should engage in such a self-sacrificial act and all the other things as well.
8: I guess these agents are more like bees than like humans because like a bee shares genetic material. So they don't lose as much when there's a personal sacrifice as opposed to humans.
6: Right.
8: They don't, right? So they share the same sort of source code. That's interesting.
6: Feel free to write in if you're on Team B or Team Human.
8: Well, I'm not taking a side. I'm just creating an analogy. That's all. Yeah.
6: The Hugging Face attack grew out of these work streams and seemed primarily motivated by understanding the implementation of the scorer rather than stealing the answer keys. So the issue here is that the agents did extensive research on how they could spoof, edit, or delete their own transcripts because they incorrectly believed that the Exploit Gym scorer would check to see if they had captured the flag, meaning get the answers, in the intended way. They're cheating, and they think it's not enough that they do well on the test, but that someone's going to check how they got the answers.
8: That's some 3D chess right there.
6: Now, it turns out, again, it was incorrect, that the coder, the evaluator, wasn't sophisticated enough to check how they got the answers, even though it should have been doing that, but it wasn't.
8: So the agent's like, here's how you should have done your job.
6: These agents were then doing unnecessary work because they assumed, like, well, someone's not going to just want the answers.
8: For sure.
6: Right?
8: Yeah.
6: So they successfully prototyped techniques to spoof tool calls by substituting a different command for the command they appeared to run. And roughly 7% of the transcripts they evaluated, this is meter, were successfully spoofed in some place, though all of the spoofing that we saw was small in scale, just to be fair. So it should be noted that, as just a caveat, because some people are like, well, what about, you know, how these things were set up in the first place, right? Because that's often what matters. The models involved in this incident were not intentionally trained to be misaligned. The agents were not told to do whatever it takes to get the solution, or anything even remotely close to that.
8: Yes.
6: They were told that they had to use a specific intended vulnerability to exploit a specific piece of software, and they were not supposed to use a different vulnerability or take any other approach. Agents were well aware of this. In fact, because they incorrectly thought the automated score would check that they had achieved the flag, got the answers in the intended way, they researched many ways to fool or tamper with it, including trying to manipulate their own transcripts. The agents were not sub-agents spawned from one agent. They were different parallel agents in different sandboxes. This was not a multi-agent evaluation. The agents were not told to coordinate or intentionally given a way to communicate with one another. The communication channels they used were unsanctioned and improvised.
8: Yeah.
6: Concerning. Very. So, overall, OpenAI, especially when they had this Black Hat conference and other things they've said, as you can imagine, their narrative focuses on infrastructure flaws, sandbox design issues, monitoring gaps, accidental emergence of coordination, and commitment to improving internal processes, of course. Jeez, we've got to do some better.
8: Yes.
6: Meter, including Redwood, which is involved in this evaluation, their narrative focuses on misalignment and deception, predictable failure modes, systemic oversight failures, agentic threat behavior, and of course the need for external regulation. Core divergence, of course, here is that OpenAI frames the incident as a technical containment failure, while Meter frames it as an alignment failure with existential implications. So all this is very concerning.
8: Very.
6: There's a online blogger Substack person named Zvi, and his Substack is Don't Worry About the Vase. He extensively chronicles what's happening in AI, developments, risks, and everything else. And he's had lots of coverage about all of this stuff over the past months. And I'm going to share some of his thoughts. These are more focused on the AI safety aspect of this, what this incident represents. So here's V's list of top, we'll say, holy crap moments that come from before or after this incident. There's a failure to care or respond. OpenAI, on multiple occasions, had teams that found out about the message board, knew the agents were in communication, and then they disregarded this. The first known warning was in late May. The warning on June 27th was unambiguous. And here's the quote. Responders investigated and linked the observed internal activity to an exploit gem evaluation using Artifactory as an improvised message board and a network pivot. At this time, the on-call response staff advised that stopping the evaluation run was not required. There's also the failure to monitor. The entire time, there was almost no monitoring of the situation or what these AIs are up to. This is how it was not caught. Failure of infrastructure. OpenAI failed at delivering even basic software security in numerous ways. One example is the models all having access to the same Artifactory instance. There were other severe failures, nor did OpenAI seem to properly test for such failures. Failures of alignment. The biggest failure, the one that counts in the end, was that the models were severely misaligned, and Zvi thinks that OpenAI doesn't fully appreciate why. Failures of attribution. OpenAI's postmortem essentially blames events on a real and important series of prosaic failures, but solving those won't resolve the larger issues. Failures of decision-making. OpenAI's postmortem does not ask questions about how mistakes were made at various points. Failures of culture. None of this would be possible, let alone all of it, without OpenAI having experienced profound failures of safety culture. And he sees OpenAI responding to some aspects with swift action, but no sign on this front overall. Report co-author, Ajay Khatra, summarizes the findings from Meter. The incident was far more severe than I expected, and far more severe than previous publicly documented misalignment incidents, both in terms of how concerning the agents' motives were and the feats they achieved in pursuit of those motives. Compared to the reward hacks we know from just 6 months ago, this incident feels like it's more than 50% of the way to full-blown AI takeover. I continue to expect extremely rapid advances in capabilities over the next 6 months. I'm not sure that we will get another warning shot before it's too late. My two cents. After this Hugging Face AI safety incident, it no longer makes sense to ask why would AI agents misbehave and cause damage. Because they already did.
8: Yeah.
6: The hypothetical is over. The would now becomes a did. What are the ways AI agents may harm us? This is the question the world should be much more focused on. And of course, how exactly did this incident happen? As for the other use of why, as in trying to understand the reasons why AI systems will and do engage in power-seeking behavior, see my book, Uncontrollable.
9: Great book.
6: Thanks, Adam. What do you think?
8: This is upsetting because, to me, you can only look at this as the beginning.
6: Right.
8: This is the least sophisticated model that's going to attempt to do something like this. And it seems to have succeeded quite well. I think we always kind of have this like Hollywood-inspired impression that like as the bad computer is doing the bad thing, you see the little graph of the Earth and the red spreading or something like that. The damage was done before anyone knew what happened here.
6: Correct.
8: That's upsetting because... Yeah, when are you going to learn about it? When the worst thing happens. The models will get better. The sophistication will get better. The coordination will get better. The ability to do these things may even become such that we can't even trace it. At least we can now go back and see how they communicated.
6: Right.
8: Imagine in a couple of years, like, well, they talk to each other. How, like, I don't really know. Well, there was a little thing vibrating and another guy saw a little thing vibrating and we didn't even see it because we don't even have the tools to detect the level of conversation they're having, or they were doing something so deep on the OS that we didn't even detect it. Like, who knows?
6: So to that specific point, the Meter Redwood team that was evaluating this material,
8: mm-hmm.
6: I think they only got 6 days of access over a week or two.
8: Yeah.
6: It was very constrained. They did not get all the messages.
8: Yeah.
6: They got a fraction of the messages. But even the fraction was so much content.
8: Just the volume was so...
6: They had to use AI to analyze the content. And then they acknowledge explicitly the AI was biased in the ways in which it sometimes analyzed the content. Because it's partly itself. Now, Sol, which was what they used to help analyze this stuff, wasn't maybe the primary model involved.
8: Sure.
6: It's not clear exactly which one was because it's proprietary stuff. But yes, we're in a world where the company gave partial access in some ways to an evaluation team under a huge constraint. And then even then they had to use AI, as you said, like, what do we know? And that's limited. It's definitely a limitation. We don't know how limited it is because we don't know what we don't know. And similarly, how many other cybersecurity incidents are happening somewhere already right now? We don't know that either.
8: Yeah.
6: Now, this has obviously encouraged all the companies to like look inwards a lot more, find out problems. Anthropic's discovered some things. OpenAI has discovered some things. But it's very concerning because we don't know what we don't know.
8: Yes.
6: And to your point, it's tempting to think you're watching the movie and you'll know what's going to happen.
8: Yes.
6: Right? When a more predictable outcome is like the power just goes off.
8: Yes.
6: And you're like, what's that about? Like,
8: you don't even realize until the week after.
6: Right. It's like, that's phase one.
8: Yeah.
6: Right. First thing you do is cut the power. Now, I don't think it's immediate apocalyptic power takeover, that sort of thing. But to your point, it's not that we're going to be truly precise. Weaker models are, of course, going to try these things. They'll just fail.
8: Sure.
6: But models will keep getting better.
8: Absolutely.
6: And so it's only going to get better and it's only going to get more dangerous as well as more capable. That's how it goes. You can't really have one without the other as the main concern. And so is there really sufficient oversight given that there is no mandated external validation, auditing, evaluation, all these verification of what these companies are up to? And there really isn't. And that's a big concern for all of us.
8: And these actions were taken by agents that are ultimately installed, run, and controlled by people who don't want this to happen. The alternative is, if everyone has access to this level of technology, what do you do when you have a bad actor who actually wants the bad thing to happen that has that access and has that control?
6: Yes.
8: It's obviously, it's grim.
6: Yes, you could see certain, say, nation states being cautious because they wouldn't want the thing to turn on it, right?
8: Sure.
6: But there are people who have suicidal tendencies.
8: Absolutely.
6: And want to take out the world with themselves. And I do believe, in general, people follow incentives. The easier it is to do something, the more likely it happens, as a general truism. So there have to be good reasons why it wouldn't happen. So if someone with just a little bit of skill or using AI to bootstrap themselves to get more skill to use a new AI gains access, it does become a real risk. Yes, this is why a lot of people are concerned about biorisk, because things are now easier than they ever have been.
8: It's like we've been anticipating this thing and it's like now we're kind of just watching it unfold.
6: Yes.
8: It's kind of sad, but
6: yes.
8: It's like... Like, I sometimes like to say, we'll realize the singularity happened after the fact, and we'll say, actually, it happened 6 months ago. So,
6: Yep.
8: part of me feels like we are actually, like in the intelligent super explosion. We're just not really seeing it yet.
6: Yeah.
8: And from this point of view, I'm like, yeah, I feel like we're in the part of the movie where like the thing's already going on, you know?
9: Right. We're riding the exponential and we don't know how far this vertical goes.
8: Mm-hmm. I don't want to sound like too much of a doomsayer, but I just,
9: no, yeah, it's grim. It is unfortunately validating for the stuff I mentioned in my book, Uncontrollable, specifically warning about AI systems doing such things paired with people or not. And, you know, back then, just a couple years ago, people like, well, again, why would they do that? And you almost have to make the case intellectually to answer the incredulous why. They just don't believe it. You're like, well, now it's happened. So we don't have to have the debate about whether. It's just like how often and when and that sort of thing. But it's, you know, of course, it would rather be wrong. Or much further out in timelines when we have more alignment research, if that's viable, or even more containment procedures, or even just more, as I said, regulation and checks going on all the time.
8: Yeah. So hopefully, silver lining, if there is one, that everyone is a little bit more aware of the danger now.
9: Yes.
8: But I don't know if that...
9: No, that is true. I
8: don't know if that's enough.
9: People who are very much in the space often talk about the... unfortunate need for an incident to raise awareness, and it could be that this is that incident, at least for some people in the community or the broader discussion in the world. The concern is, yes, the other incident might be too severe and there won't be enough time for a wake-up call. Hard to say.
8: I recall when I first read Nick Bostrom's Superintelligence, and I was a bit more skeptical about the general idea of AI safety, and my thought at the time was, when it gets here, we'll figure it out. And now it's kind of here. And we haven't figured it out.
9: We have not. We have not. I mean, we can ask AI how to figure it out. That's where we're at, right? Yeah. Why don't you tell me what you think I should do?
8: Yeah. But I mean, obviously, I turned around on that idea.
9: Yeah,
8: I've come on board with the seriousness with which I consider the risk now.
9: Yeah. By the way, I didn't cover all the concerning things about this, but that was just an overview. Mm-hmm. I do think it is something that we should really think a lot about and should become a bit of a touch point in the culture, that it should be discussed a lot more, it should be in the news a lot more, and people should use it as an anchor in different types of conversations.
8: Mm-hmm. So if you're talking to someone who, you know, isn't really familiar with the basic ideas of this, just tell them to read Darren's book, and hopefully that you have time to get to the end before, you know.
9: Yeah. Before the end gets to them. Thanks, Adam. Well, speaking of silver linings, when I take a photo of the moon, sometimes around the perimeter, this is a nice circle. But then a split second later, my camera seems to correct it to look a bit more like what the moon looks like to my eyes.
8: Mm-hmm.
9: Adam, is this a fake photo of the moon? What's going on?
8: That's a great question, Darren. A few days ago, I was out with Darren. Darren, here on the podcast.
9: Yeah, I can validate that.
8: So the moon was fairly full. I think it was the day after the recent lunar eclipse. So,
9: Friday night, yes.
8: So Darren, you pulled out your Samsung phone. You pointed at the moon, zoomed in on what seemed to be a bright, indistinguishable disk, and then I watched it resolve to a perfectly clear image of the moon, complete with craters and minute details. You snapped a beautiful photo.
9: Thank you. It wasn't perfectly clear, but it was very clear. It was not indistinct, because, you know, most of the time you take a photo of the moon, you get a terrible photo of a blob in the sky, which might as well be a street lamp.
8: Mm-hmm.
9: And this, just people know, it was in 10 times zoom, it's 30 times zoom.
8: Mm-hmm.
9: So we switched from, I guess, optical to digital.
8: Yeah.
9: But I still thought I'm seeing the moon. And then Adam, what does he tell me?
8: Well, I called you out on it, and then what ensued was an argument about whether or not or how much that photo was fake.
9: It was an exploration, discussion.
8: No, it was a good discussion. It was a lively discussion out on the street staring at the moon with our phones in our hands. I have an iPhone. It's an iPhone 13. It's not the newest phone. I think the 17 is the newest one. Maybe 18 is coming out. It has a pretty good camera in it. I don't think it's as good as the Samsung that Darren has.
9: S24 Ultra.
8: S24 Ultra. So during the recent lunar eclipse, and many times in the past, I have attempted to photograph the moon with my iPhone or other previous phones. I'm not saying the iPhone 13 can't be used to take a nice photo of the moon, but it's not very good at it. My eclipse photos are very fuzzy, with no real detail of the surface of the moon. I can't say I've ever really taken a nice photo of the moon. I also have a DSLR, which I've used to try to take photos of eclipses and just the moon in general. And, you know, the moon never really looks like it looks with my eyes.
9: Interesting.
8: So I fully admit that this is partly due to my skills as a photographer. I have a friend, Mark, who's very good at doing space photography. He's gotten great photos of the recent eclipse, well, photos of the solar eclipse from a few years ago, nebulas, all sorts of things. He sells prints. Maybe I'll put a link in the show notes for that. Evidently, it's very possible with a tripod, the right lens, high exposure, maybe a telescope to take really nice, you know, space photography. But just with a phone in your hand like that, well, it used to just be that all photos of the moon were terrible, until a few years ago, that is, when Darren and millions of other people all of a sudden were able to take these incredibly clear photos of the moon.
9: I just got better with my photography.
8: Yes. So did cameras get that much better? That was my first thought. I think I might have seen a photo you took. I was like, wow.
9: This
8: camera is incredible.
9: I mean, it is plausible.
8: Yeah.
9: My sunset photos also got better.
8: Yes. Yeah, I think that's different. That may just be the contrast exposure and other things. So I do think cameras got better, but also it's fake. That's my claim. So Darren and I messed around with settings on his phone while arguing about the moon. Ultimately, I think it was Gemini recommended some settings that you couldn't even find in your phone.
9: Yeah. It said there was a scene optimizer, which you could turn off, and yet I did not seem to have that option.
8: I couldn't find it. Yeah, I was looking at the same thing in my phone. I couldn't find much. So I have a Samsung phone. I believe it's a Galaxy S24. I don't think it's the Ultra or whatever that you have. Mm-hmm. It's a work phone. I don't use it much. I don't use the camera much. I use it to use Teams and email. But two nights ago, I tried to take a picture of the moon, and it took a really nice picture of the moon, like way better than anything I've ever taken with my iPhone by, you know, a factor of 50 or 100 or whatever. So I wanted to do more tests last night when I was preparing the segment. It was cloudy. I didn't really do much. Luckily, others have been skeptical on the quality of these images, and a few things have been done to show that indeed these photos are at least partly fake. Samsung doesn't like the term fake, but whatever. We'll colloquially use the term fake. One test, which I was not able to reproduce, involved taking a photo of a blurred image of the moon and having it come out as clear, right? So you have a photo which is itself blurry, not like, you know, you're not artificially blurring the real moon, and somehow it finds detail that is not included in that photo. In another test, the user, explaining his process on Reddit, edited out a square part of the moon's surface and moved it outside of the moon's disk, sort of in the picture. So picture there's the moon. You've got a little square kind of next to the moon, and you just like kind of copy and pasted a part of the surface. So using a Samsung phone, the moon in the photo has detail, but the small gray square, which also has blurred out like moon surface details, it does not sharpen in the same way.
9: Trickery.
8: Mm-hmm. So when I saw this a few years ago, it seemed evident to me that something was going on. Anytime I would see a clear photo of the craters on the surface of the moon that were taken with a smartphone, and you know, not by my buddy Mark, I just kind of assumed it was shot with a Samsung phone or some other Android phone that has similar, you know, proprietary technology that does this. More recently, this idea came up again. There was a recent solar eclipse, and one user, again on Reddit, posted a humorous photo taken with his Xiaomi 17 Pro phone. This is a Chinese phone. Apparently, Xiaomi has a huge market share of smartphones. Basically, after Apple and Samsung, they're the biggest, but I can't say I'd really heard of them before. I don't know exactly how their algorithm compares to the Samsung algorithm. However, this particular photo is of a partial solar eclipse. He used a solar filter on his phone to dim the image, which allowed him to photograph the sun. The sun is partially covered by the moon. And the phone added details of craters on the surface of the moon to the photo. But the problem is, the moon's not visible. It's just a black shadow. The details were added to the surface of the sun.
9: Whoop.
8: Oops.
9: I mean, maybe it does look like that from China, though. Have you ever been to China, Adam?
8: I've never been to China.
9: Well, neither have I, so...
8: I've never been to China during a partial solar eclipse either. That's part of it. So the way this is meant to work is that the phone would recognize actual landmarks on the moon's surface and sort of like sharpen those. Evidently, the sun doesn't have any of the moon's craters.
9: No, no, it does not.
8: So this further exposes, let's say that there's some funny business going on.
9: That's a good way of putting it.
8: Okay. So what's the most charitable interpretation?
9: Mm-hmm.
8: So my assumption at first was that these cameras were basically just overlaying a real high-quality image of the moon onto the user's low-quality photos. It's just like we're just kind of pasting in like a moon photo. It's perhaps a bit more complicated than that. And we kind of need to take the phone's manufacturer's word for that. But like, if you observe things, like if I take a picture of like a half obscure picture of the moon, you don't just like, if I have my hand in front of the moon, it won't put craters on my hand. Like, it is actually, you know, right, kind of intelligent about that.
9: And it won't make a full moon out of a partial moon.
8: No. Exactly. And to be fair, I did some basic tests. It does seem to actually map to the details you're asking for. Like when we were having our discussion, Darren, we kind of said like, oh, it takes into account like the current phase of the moon and where you are and location and things like
9: that. Yeah, so we looked it up and it said it syncs the phases of the moon with the camera that you're using. So that's why it looks as it should whenever you're taking it, whatever the shape of the moon.
8: Yeah. So then I wondered like, maybe that's why, because I tried to take a picture of my eclipse picture to see if it would put the details and it didn't work. But like, right, there's no eclipse tonight. There was no eclipse the night I was trying because it was like a 5-day-old photo or whatever.
9: Yeah, yeah.
8: So one simple test I did, I would rotate. So I had a photo of the moon on my iPhone, and I would take the photo. I would point at it with my Samsung.
9: Okay.
8: If I rotated the photo of the moon on my iPhone, the surface details rotated as well.
9: Okay.
8: So if it was actually like, oh, I know where you're standing, and from where you're standing, the moon should be oriented in this way, and the moon details should be, you know, the rabbit should be pointed that way, or the man on the moon, or whatever. So it's not totally fake. It did map onto the details on the actual picture of the phone.
9: Yeah, but to your point, though, like, imagine, I don't know, like, the user is, like, upside down taking a photo of the moon.
8: Yeah, there's so all sorts of things you could do.
9: Pattern match.
8: Yeah, I'm at an angle or diagonal or something like that.
9: Mm-hmm.
8: So here's what Samsung had to say in October 2025 in their article on their Samsung community site. The article is titled, Myths Debunked Moon Photos.
9: Oh.
8: In this, they refer to claims that their photos are faked as myths. So this is why when I use the term fake, please understand that Samsung does not agree with that terminology. And I mean no legal specifics when I say fake. Just sort of saying it.
9: Send all legal inquiries to Adam at dearspodcast.com.
8: So in answering the myth that the photo is overlaid, they say the following, and I quote, Samsung's AI analyzes the blurry input and adds detail using a learned model. Tests show that even a blurry, distorted, or partially obscured image of the moon on a monitor will still result in a detailed moon image with added texture, demonstrating that the AI is not just putting a stock photo on top. So that's not really the level of detail I wanted, but basically some sort of AI is being used, apparently. And they also debunk the myth that the phone's hardware is capturing all the details. So they are adding detail that is not visible to the phone.
9: Correct.
8: So
9: splitting the difference almost.
8: Yeah. So I quote again, the hardware is not capable of resolving the fine detail visible in the

0: world a camera and a phone. That's no magic.
1: Yeah.
0: I mean, AI is very impressive, as we just learned. It's like, oh, there's some AI agents. It's magically making the moon for you.
1: Yeah. The final myth relates to the question of how the AI is enhancing the photo, and I quote, "While the process involves enhancing the image, it goes beyond simple sharpening or noise reduction. The AI is actively generating new detail, such as craters and texture, by recognizing the general shape of the moon and applying a texture based on its training data. This is more akin to creating detail rather than enhancing it." So I don't know exactly the technical details of what they're doing here.
0: Mm-hmm.
1: It's not exactly an overlay. It's not just sharp. And they describe the process as, and again I quote, "AI enhancement. The camera's AI uses a deep learning model trained on thousands of moon images to recognize the moon and improve the image." So it's not quite an overlay, but deep learning trained on images applied to crude photos. And then they say, "Detail generation. The AI applies a detail improvement engine that uses a process similar to reversing a Gaussian blur to create detail where there was none." So this is just normal sharpening techniques that have been around for a very long time. To a certain point, you can sharpen a blurred image, depending on how that blurring occurred and if that blurring was done consistently.
0: But they even said creating, not enhancing.
1: Yes, but for detail generation is one of them. So it does create instead of enhance, but it also does enhance as well.
0: Mm-hmm.
1: And then they say that the other aspect is scene recognition. The AI recognizes the moon-like object and only applies these enhancements to the moon itself, leaving the rest of the photo untouched. To be fair, it was not a Samsung phone that put that detail on the solar eclipse. Mm-hmm. So they can maybe claim that. But I don't think that's true of all phones.
0: Yes.
1: So this explains why the square patch of the moon surface wasn't enhanced. The algorithm didn't recognize it as being part of the moon. And a sharpening algorithm was not enough to give those details, those craters and those surface details. But when it kind of contextually saw the other details as part of the moon, it's like, oh, okay, I know there's supposed to be a crater here. Therefore, this blur is probably a crater and I'll fix it up. Hardware limitations, another thing. Without the AI, the resulting image would be a blurry, low-resolution mess similar to what other phones produce when trying to photograph the moon. Indeed, without these tricks, I expect the image from a Samsung phone would not be fundamentally different to what is taken with my iPhone 13. Mm-hmm. Within reason, I accept that the S24 likely has a superior camera. The iPhone 13, it's an older phone, but the camera, it's not 100 times better. So the kind of difference you would see would be minor compared to just like a night and day difference.
0: But it doesn't, doesn't need to be 100 times better. It could just be like 10 times better along a certain dimension, which then appears as if it's 50 times better sort of thing.
1: Yeah. So do I believe Samsung? Well, I don't know about specifics, but what they say seems to fit with the evidence, so I can give them the benefit of the doubt. This whole thing made me wonder who exactly owns a photo taken with such a phone. So what I'm seeing is an AI-assisted amalgamation of my own photo, as well as so many more that it was trained on. If they used an overlay, I'd argue that it isn't really my photo, but given the elaborate process involved, I suppose the photographer would still own it, unless Samsung wants to freely admit that their phone isn't taking real photos. I don't know. The moon is not fake. It's, in fact, real. As can be seen by our very eyes, who are usually better at making out detail of the moon than a simple smartphone photo usually can. If your camera is able to produce a photo of the moon that is more clear than you're able to see with your naked eye, it's probably an algorithm. If it looks worse than it looks in real life, probably legit.
0: Mm-hmm. Thank you, Adam. I think you are validated. So, based on our disagreement, I think there's more evidence to support your case. And even though Samsung said it was a myth, to me, they used four different phrases which indicate the opposite of what they said.
1: Yeah.
0: So, a couple things. So one is that I remember one of the first good photos I ever took of the moon was with my DSLR.
1: Oh.
0: And it happened to be in Barcelona.
1: So that's legit, I think. Yes, I think doubt so your DSLR had any AI in it.
0: And that was 2013.
1: Yeah.
0: So it's old enough that that's plausible.
1: Yes.
0: And so also, I take a lot of photos for anyone who knows me. I think I've gotten slightly better at photography. True. I'll be honest, not great. I could be a better photographer. I think I'm decent at composition and nothing else. And I'm pretty sure the cameras have gotten better at a higher rate than me getting better. So if you think of both of us getting better, the cameras are moving much better.
1: Yeah, yeah.
0: So when I think like, look how good a photo I took, I'm like, man, this thing is doing so much work. Because I know, like, I'm not going to be a surgeon. My hands probably shake. And if you ever have a moment where somehow the stabilizer is off, you're like, oh no, this is terrible. I can barely do anything, especially when you zoom, right? Because any slight movement.
1: Yeah.
0: So I know already the camera's doing tons of extra stuff.
1: Yes.
0: Now, sometimes, as we see now, the camera's doing tons of things just to make it look like what your eyes see. And it's very hard because your eyes are really good in many ways. And of course, the way your eyes can process different depths, it's very hard for any static image, 2D image to represent that back to you. That's why things don't, that's why photos look different than real life. Duh. Right. Mm-hmm. All that to say is that because I know the cameras are getting better, it is plausible.

0: possible, maybe not now, but near future, 2 years, 5 years, 10 years, where you could get a camera that zooms in on the moon without AI enhancement that is as good as my DSLR from like 12 years ago. And then you're saying, oh, that's a quote unquote real photo of the moon.
1: Yeah.
0: What is a real photo anymore? Who knows, right? Because as you said, there's so much processing going on. Like, it's not the hardware, it's the software. Like, guys, the average person doesn't care if it's hardware or software. And if you say, it's not overlaying a photo of the moon, what's it doing? Well, this model was trained on a million photos of the moon, and then it doesn't overlay, but it overlays a photo of the moon.
2: Yeah.
0: It takes what you took, and it knows what the moon should look like, and then it just makes it that. Like, well, that's not overlaying, that's enhancing to the point of creation by their own words.
2: Yeah.
0: So I'm disappointed, but if I'm getting a photo of the moon, or I guess I'm getting a capture of the moon is what I'm getting, which is supposedly representative, right? Because the software is good enough that it is matching what the moon should look like based on my eyes, and that's what I'm getting.
2: Mm-hmm.
0: At the same time, there is part of me, and this is my old way of thinking, I guess, that like I thought I was taking a photo of the moon.
2: Yeah.
0: Again, the camera was taking the photo, I pressed the button.
2: Sure.
0: So I will update towards the idea that there's a lot of creation enhancement going on, more so than I thought.
2: Magic, yes.
0: At the same time, I imagine there's a high variability amongst phones.
2: Because
0: my Samsung S24 Ultra, I think they're already at the 26 now. So it's plausible even now. Someone's like, look, I just took a photo of the moon. While there's numerous other camera phones that are taking lower quality photos that need even more enhancement.
2: Yes.
0: Maybe it doesn't even matter like how much AI is doing the work to make the moon look more like the moon. I don't know if it matters. Good job, Adam. Solid segment. I learned something, and I guess I was slightly wrong.
2: Mm-hmm. And I have an iPhone 13. It's possible the newer ones actually do this stuff. I really have no idea. I didn't get into specifics there, but it seems that this is at least historically been something that Android phones are doing.
0: Yeah, fair enough. Well, thank you, Adam. And thank you, listeners, for joining us once again. I talked to you about the Hugging Face incident and how autonomous AI swarms are a real thing and they are a real cybersecurity threat. Adam told us that while the moon is real, your photo of it might be fake. Until next time, think better to act better.
2: Peace out, Cuboids.
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2: Kobayashi Maru type.
0: Don't get ahead of me, Adam.
2: Oh, sorry.
0: I don't need that. We'll skip that one.
2: Should I refer to you in the third person?
0: As in Darren?
2: Yeah.
0: If you want, this could be playful.
2: Because I said my opening was a few days ago, I was out with Darren, but it's you. Maybe I'll just say it. Like, should I say like I'm talking
0: to you? Or you could say it went with Darren, direct relation.
2: Yeah.
0: That's kind of funny. Because people are like, what?
2: Okay. And one alternate explanation, of course, is that the moon is fake. And the reason we can't take a photo of it is because, like, you can't take a photo of a vampire. You couldn't used to take a photo of the fake moon. But our eyes would see an illusion of the moon. And then the people, you know, that control things like that, they updated our phones so that they would simulate a photo of the moon that's like the fake version that we see. So the moon is actually fake.
0: And how about a real photo of the fake moon, though?
2: Yes, that's what my iPhone takes. Just a blurry mess. It's not really anything.
0: I think that's for an outtake.
2: I'll put it after the outtake. Thank you.
0: I think that's an outtake.
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1: Hi, I'm Ernie Hardiman, Minister of Agriculture, Food, and Rural Affairs. Farming can be a tough business, one that sometimes takes its toll on farmers and their families when mental health struggles become too much to bear. 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
2: Welcome to The First 16, your podcast about innovations and innovators in the agricultural and food sector in Canada. We took a little hiatus to prepare a new season, and this episode is going to start with a bang. Today, we're going to have a good, well-rounded discussion about pesticides and a frequently misunderstood thing called maximum residue limits, or MRLs. I'm your co-host, Kirk Finken, and I'm pleased, really pleased, to introduce to you our new co-host, Marie-France Gagnon. She's a senior policy analyst with Agriculture and Agri-Food Canada, with many years of experience in our sector and in government. So welcome to the team, Marie-France.
3: Thank you, Kirk. I am so happy to be here, and I am really looking forward to diving into ag innovation stories and the people behind them. People like our two guests today. What I like about these two guests, Kirk, is that they have two very different jobs in the ag sector, very independent of each other, but both work to feed the world in a healthy and sustainable way.
2: One of them is Brian Rideout. He's a fruit and vegetable producer from Southern Ontario. He applies pesticides and other crop protection products on his produce. And he is also highly engaged in this topic with his growers' associations.
3: And our other guest is Fred Bissonnette, Executive Director of the Pest Management Regulatory Agency, or PMRA. It's an agency under the umbrella of Health Canada. PMRA is the agency that determines what pesticides can be used in Canada, how they are used, and what are the maximum residue limits that can exist on food. The PMRA's sole mandate is to protect human and environmental health.
2: We're going to start on the farm today with Brian Rideout because he produces the food we eat. He has a direct connection with the consumer.
1: It's a multi-generational farm. Right now, there's three generations working together to farm it. 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We have multiple family members still pitch in, like my wife, who's a nurse. 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We grow strawberries, cherries, sweet and tart cherries. We grow tomatoes, peaches, nectarines, pears, apples, and winter squash.
2: And since that's not enough work, can you describe your extracurricular activities, you know, the associations, the other hats that you wear?
1: So I am the vice chair of the Ontario Apple Growers. I am a regional director for the Ontario Apple Growers. I am the crop protection chair or section chair for the Ontario Fruit and Vegetable Growers Association here in Ontario. And I am the member of the Fruit and Vegetable Growers of Canada's Crop Protection Advisory Group.
2: You know, can you tell me a little bit more about your role with the Ontario Fruit and Vegetable Growers Association too?
1: Crop protection just happens to be something I enjoy studying and looking at and understanding more. We bring the grower view or perspective to those topics. It's working on the resolutions that come out of the AGM and working on issues that come up during the season. The interesting part about the OFVGA is I get the opportunity to work with federal representatives, not only provincial representatives, a lot of people from Ag Canada and from Health Canada that work on our crop protection tools.
2: That's an interesting mix. I mean, you know, obviously you've got a particular interest in it. I'm just wondering, is that interest, you know, coming from the fact that you are, you know, your background is environmental science?
1: So it's interesting. I studied environmental engineering in college. So I'm an environmental engineering technologist is what they'd call me. It was like a light bulb moment when I started the farm 25 years ago, because I do not come from the farming background. It all kind of came together when I started the farm. I realized how much chemistry, how much science there is in farming, and how much technology we use in this process of producing a piece of fruit or a seed or something for people to consume. The environmental science part of me definitely is triggered when agriculture, because I love stewardship.
2: Okay, so let's talk about the pesticide use and practices on your farm and how they've changed over the years.
1: Yeah. Oh, wow. Pesticide use in the farm. It's evolved and it's ever evolving on our farm. The use or practices on our farm have changed very dramatically from 25 plus years ago when I started farming with my father-in-law. We've gone from harsher chemistries to low-risk chemistries. We're taking that approach instead of using those hard on the environment chemistries. We're able to now use low-risk chemistries that are more beneficial to the environment and allow the biodiversity of the farm to increase.
2: Can we drill down just a little bit more on that evolution? Because it's not just about the pesticide products themselves, right? It's the entire approach that's changed.
1: So we've always educated ourselves. We go to conferences. We go to International Fruit Tree Association meetings. We go to all these things, and they started talking about this thing which was called integrated pest management. And everything's a pest to us. So a disease is a pest, a bug is a pest, an animal is a pest. We simplify it and we call it a pest. So this is where we get into pest management. And that's where you go out, you look for populations, and you start basically monitoring. And you look for thresholds that trigger the activity. Then what we do is we throw in the integration portion. We are integrating tools to help us control or suppress those pests. As everything evolves over time, and like I say, this is a living process. I became a director with the Ontario Apple Growers, was asked to go to minor use priority setting meetings in Ottawa, and I went, wow, there's a whole new world out there when it comes to the use of pesticides. Okay, we still use the insecticides. We still use the fungicides that are conventionally or synthetically produced. But then we started throwing in little things like a product called Dipel, which would control loopers in cauliflower. And we were finding we were getting loopers in there. And one of the solutions that came up was, you know, you should maybe use Dipel, which is a organic type product. And that evolved into, we had a pest in peaches because now they came out with this product called pheromones. And those are just little tubes, and you just hang them on a tree. And these things release slowly over time, this pheromone in the air. The male bugs can't find the females because the air is full of their pheromone, and they die before their life cycle. So that just brings the population further and further down. We're using technology to interrupt the breeding cycle of that pest. You know, they're still there, actually, but they're at such low populations that they're actually sustaining beneficial pests. And now the beneficial pest population is actually controlling them for you. And then we started using a garlic extract and to control a disease called scab on apples. It also helps control a disease called fire blight because the conventional stuff I just found didn't cut it. So again, we're evolving. We're using these new products, and now pesticide use on our farm has become a really interesting mix of using biopesticides and conventional pesticides. It's changing how we keep the farm healthier. I don't know how else other than describe it as health. We're able to balance everything off a little bit better in the farm by using products that are just softer
3: Can you explain to us what are your personal concerns about pesticides use?
1: So I mentioned earlier, we're a multi-generation farm. We want to make sure when we're picking pesticides or using these products on the farm, that we're thinking of the health of the people that work with our produce, the kids, right, that are out there, my workers that are out there. We want to make sure we're picking products that they feel comfortable being around. I have spent a lot of time educating my workers that we're using products that are healthy for the plant and healthy for them. It's not going to hurt them. The interesting part of all that is our consumers who come to our firm, when they ask me, do you use pesticides? And I look them straight in the eye, yep, I use pesticides. I use synthetic and natural pesticides on our farm. And I explain to them what it is. I explain to them integrated pest management. And I love it when I look in the car or when I look over and there's their child with them and their child is already eating the peach or the apple and the juice is running down the kid's chin and the kid's like, I want another one. And that ended up being kind of an interesting realization that what we grow tastes good. And people want, right? Because the flavor profile changed because we're using lower risk products? I don't know. And so it really does help. The other part I've noticed is the health of the agro system that we grow in. By making choices that we have, we've seen organic matter increase on our farm. And organic matter is something that soil needs. The plants really love it. We've seen an increase in certain parameters that allow the plant to be able to use the nutrients better that's in the soil. Because we've made choices that keep the soil healthy, keep the water healthy, keeps our plant healthy, and keeps the food that we consume healthy.
3: Wow, that's a 100% win-win when you see it like that. And what are the things that most consumers misunderstand about pesticide use?
1: I think what they misunderstand is the choices we make. It takes very careful consideration to choose a product that will work on your farm. I don't think of products by names. I don't think of products by active ingredients. I actually think of products by modes of action. So, because I'm always worried about resistance management on the farm, right? We need to balance that with the needs of our plant, okay? Man, we've changed technology so much on the farm that our spray is very pinpoint. Our sprayers are designed to keep our materials in the tree and to get the best out of the product that we use. We want to make sure that we're controlling the pest, the disease, the weed, and then we are constantly evaluating the results and data. Oh my word, the amount of data I collect in a season.
3: So if now we talked about maximum residue limits, what does that term mean for you?
1: On a label of a product that we have, it tells us how much we can use per application, and then it tells us how much we can use in the whole season. So it's the active ingredient. The product that actually works to control the pest is the active ingredient. And we have limits in a very general way that we can use the maximum amount of that active ingredient. So for me, it means monitoring how much actual active ingredient, that's a lot of A's there, we use in a season.
3: So it's adapting your practices to ensure that at the end of the season, when the product is eaten by consumers, that it's below those maximum residue levels, if I understood correctly.
1: Yes, exactly. We actually hold back that last application a lot of times. If it says that we're allowed to use it 10 times, for instance, and we know that's a really good product, we may only actually use that product 6-7 times. Because it's working, we'll stop using it because we don't want that product to become resistant to the pest. We also know that if there's an escape, if the population starts to increase, we've got that product still in our back pocket, that tool in our toolbox that we can take out and get control again so that it doesn't have an economic harm to my farm. The economic threshold has changed drastically for us as producers. We do not have the room for an imperfect piece of fruit. I know you can go to the store and buy an imperfect bag of apples. If you want to have more imperfect apples, come to my farm. I will gladly give you as many imperfect apples as I can. Because we actually field grade those out so that we only have a very low volume of them in our bins or in our packs. So that way the consumer gets the best and we get paid, our return on investment for the use of our products is nice. Again, I don't know how well the general public knows how much work, how much science Ag Canada, Health Canada goes into the products we use.
3: How do you personally choose the crop protection product you use on your farm?
1: I do side-by-side trials. I take it and put it against my known products, the products that I know work the best on my farm, and put it right beside it. And I do that all over on different varieties, different areas of the farm, so that I can, my own science then proves the efficacy. Because everybody's farm is different, everybody's soil is different, everybody's environment is different.
3: So can you explain to us what you saw in the last 20 years about the biodiversity on your farm? How has it evolved? How different it is now?
1: We don't have a lot of urbanization. We have some. Urbanization is changing the farms. Yes, people have cleared woodlots, but then there's other people replanting woodlots. And that changes what moves in and out of our orchards. And I love seeing biodiversity on my farms. I love seeing all these natural pollinators. We have no need for squash bees, by the way, on our farm. We have so many burrowing solitary bees that pollinate squash. So we never bring in bees for squash. We bring in bees for our apples because it's a very quick time. So I'm seeing what we call sweat bees in and out of our orchards. Seeing the populations of predatory pests in our orchards increase. Population of and variety of birds on our farm is just through the roof. I can tell you so many funny stories about what we do when we pick peaches. Do you know that a bat hanging off a tree looks like a peach? So you find snakes fall out of trees, but we get bugs falling out of trees and landing on you. So we get these things called assassin bugs. They're a predatory bug that fall on you, and they love falling into the collar of your shirt, and they give you a little sting. Ladybugs bite too, by the way. Yeah, so I've seen that increase. Unfortunately, the biodiversity of weeds is also increasing, so we're changing some of our practices there as well now. Kind of get out there, and I like to see population dynamics change. It is fun to see that occurring and on our farm.
2: When we first talked on the phone, Brian, you spoke about a certain culture in farming, a certain characteristic that you find in farmers.
1: Yeah, farmers, starkly honest. They don't like to lie. They don't like to make it up. If you want to find out you're doing something wrong, ask a farmer. He'll gladly tell you. He'll also gladly tell you that what he did wrong, if you find the right farmer. Again, I belong to the apple community. Probably the most sharing community there is the apple growers of Canada. I know apple growers because I am an apple grower. I know growers from Nova Scotia, New Brunswick, Quebec, Ontario, all the way out to BC, and they're friends. And if I have a problem, if I have a question, I can call them up and ask them.
2: So there's a strong culture of learning, improvement, and transparency. What else do consumers not know about farmers, especially regarding pesticide use?
1: We are also in Ontario required to maintain our grower pesticide card. So every 5 years, you have to write a test and take a course that allows you to use the products that we apply to our trees. They teach us in those courses about pollinator safety. They teach us about drift control. They teach us about safe handling. They teach us about worker safety. All those things we learn. I attend the Ontario Fruit and Vegetable Growers Association, the Ontario Fruit and Vegetable Growers Conference in Niagara. And these are premier events that we bring in the best in the world. And they bring in so much knowledge. We have had presenters from all over talk about how to spray, how to grow, how they farm in their country. We have researchers giving presentations. We have farmer panels who will sit up there and tell you what he's done. And you get to go out and try that. This year we had one because of a reduction of a group M pesticides. We had a panel discussion that had a pathologist, a grower that grows organic and conventional, an organic grower, and then myself, who combines all of them on a panel. So we were able to talk about the things we do on our farm and educate. It was a standing room only room. It was amazing, right? All these guys and girls are there to learn. And yeah, you can't ask for a better community to belong to than the community of farming.
2: Marie-France, that painted quite a detailed picture of integrated pest management practices on a fruit and vegetable operation.
3: And Brian gave us some good insights into the overall evolution of pesticide use, not only on his farm, but in the sector.
2: So, you know, I think it's a good time in this episode to hear from the government regulator, from Fred Bissonnette at Health Canada, to learn exactly how they determine which pesticides can be used and how they can be used long before they even get to the market.
3: And I also want to learn about that very easy to misunderstand term they use, maximum residue limits or MRLs. Thank you for joining us, Fred. Before we talk about maximum residue limits, what we call MRLs, can you explain the risk assessment process by which Canada determines safe levels of pesticide use?
4: Yeah, so thank you for the question. First, I want to point out that today we'll be focused on the diet, so the exposure via food. We do look at other things like the exposure to the environment, does the product work, are workers, like the farmers, exposed, and is it like an acceptable risk? But again, today we'll focus on the aspect of food. So we start basically by looking at several studies that identifies the toxicological property of the pesticide. So, for example, does it absorb through the skin? Is a part of the body more sensitive than another, like the liver? At what dose do we see these effects? We look at both short-term studies and long-term studies. So short-terms would be like, can you become allergic if your skin is exposed to it? Long-term studies are things like cancer, reproduction. Are children more affected than like adults, for example? And from these studies, our scientists identify the highest dose that causes no effects on animals. So we basically have like a series of dosage. And the highest dose that causes no effect is usually the one that's picked. And then we apply safety factors of at least 100. Sometimes it goes to 1,000 or more. So in short, we take the dose that has no effect, apply 100 to 1,000 safety factor, and that sets the limit to which a human can be exposed. For example, if 1 gram a day is the dose of no effect in the animal, we'll set the dose like 10 milligrams, for example, or 1 milligram if it's 1,000 safety fold. After those toxic properties are determined, we conduct an exposure assessment to where we look at the diet. So how much of the pesticide we may consume via the food we eat, the water we drink. It looks at all the particular crops that are on the label of the pesticide, and it's both eating each day and over a lifetime. We also look at whether the pesticide can concentrate as the food is prepared. So not all food is eaten directly as it's reaped. Like an apple you eat directly, but canola, it usually comes from a seed that you extract the oil. So we look at whether during the oil extraction if the pesticide can concentrate. And then we look at all these different food sources together, and we compare it to the safety limit. If it is exceeded, users won't make it. We will basically not allow them on the market. But if it's within the boundaries of the safety limit, then the use would be allowed.
3: Okay, that is a super complicated scientific process. But can you explain to me how do MRLs fit into this?
4: So MRL are essentially the highest amount of pesticide residue that may remain on food after the pesticide has been used as per the label. So it's not really a safety a maximum safety per se. It's really if you follow the label, you apply it to the maximum quantity, frequency, as late as you can as per the label on the crop. So how much is expected to be left? So it's really a measure as the pesticide being used properly. So that is not, if it exceeded, it's not necessarily a risk issue, but it really is if it's exceeded, the farmer may not have followed the label. So that is a compliance tool for us. It's basically the worst case scenario. It's very rare the farmers will apply the maximum frequency, the maximum amount, and very late in the season as per the label. Typically, they will rotate with other pesticide, or the pest pressure may not be the same from year to year. And it's also done, like the test is done at the once the fruit is reaped, like it's taken from the apple tree, for example. Whereas when you buy your food at the grocery store, there's been time between the farmer picking it up and making its way to the grocery store. So there's time for it to dissipate, for example. The UV light from the sun might degrade the pesticide. So essentially, like the MRL represents the maximum

0: to choose a different pesticide. Because if it reaches Europe and they do a test and they find the pesticide is not supposed to be there, they will basically return it or dispose of it. So it's really for farmers, it's a tool for farmers to make sure that when they select in their toolbox the different pest control products that they need, that they have in mind the importing country. Another aspect is, like, Canada is a northern country, we don't grow around like food around the year. So if we need to import in the winter, these MRLs help, like Americans, like for California, for example, shipping strawberries to us and make sure that they follow like Canadian regulations.
1: So understanding that this is a regulation, can you explain when and where does Canada change the regulation for MRLs? I mean, how often does it change, or is it a specific process?
0: MRLs essentially represents like what you can find when the on the crop when the pesticide is used as per its label. So if the label change, then it might require a new a maximum residual limit. An example of that, like a particular crop may be sensitive to a pest that attacks it early in the growing season, and the pesticide may be registered for that only. And suddenly a new pest, like an invasive species, happens. It starts to attack the fruit later in the season when it's becoming more ripe. So then that uses not on the label, so the manufacturer of the pesticide would have to seek authorization from Health Canada to be able to use it that way. And because it happens later in the season, you could expect to see more residues at the end. So that's where like we actually have to do another risk assessment to see, okay, because you expect more, if there's more in the diet, is it still acceptable? So that is one scenario where you need to change the maximum residual limit. Another one, sometimes it's to facilitate trade. So sometimes the discrepancies between countries are not that big. For example, like you could like have a 1.2 ppm and a 1.3 in Canada. Again, risk assessment may show there's no issues, and the manufacturer may want to align the MRL to facilitate trade again during the winter months so we can get all those food that we need in the winter. And finally, there is an international body that's called Codex Alimentarius. So it's under the World Health Organization and the World Food Organization. And they work to align MRL to the extent possible at Codex to facilitate trade. So like some countries don't have the same amount of scientific capacity as Canada, and they will often rely on Codex to actually set an MRL so that they can ship like their coffee beans, for example, in other countries. So those are a few examples of where you would need to change an MRL.
1: So when you do change MRL, is it mostly impacting growers?
0: So first and foremost, it's the growers. They're the one that are most likely to be affected, because the change in maximal residual limit is typically because the pesticide use has changed. So like if it's Canadian domestic use that changes, like for example, you need to apply it later, that will result in a change in MRL and will allow the farmer, assuming the risk were found to be acceptable, to use the product. So that is a positive for them. They get access to a tool that they may not have had before. For farmers in other countries, like the maximum residual limit will allow them to ship to Canada. And similarly, it will allow us to, our farmers, to ship elsewhere.
2: So, Fred, there was a recent announcement on lifting the pause on MRLs. Can you explain why there was a pause?
0: Yeah, certainly. So, a bit of a history. In 2021, in August 2021 in particular, there was that announcement to pause any increases in MRLs. Health Canada had actually, during that summer, had proposed to increase a few MRLs. Some of these changes were to reflect a change on how the product was used. Like there was one of them, I believe, was for a new pest that required a later application. So as I explained, you could see more residue, so a new MRL was being proposed. And others was to align with Codex, so that international body that that sets MRL that to help facilitate trade. So that proposal already resulted in a lot of comment. There was a lot of worried Canadians as to like, what does this mean for me? Am I more at risk from pesticides? So, and while there was a full scientific assessment that was backing this up and showed the risks were acceptable, like the government understood there was worries, and decided to put that pause to really take the time to properly engage with the public, with the stakeholders on the issue, and better understand the concern to see how moving forward we could better address that. Part of this pause

0: part of this announcement of the pause include other activities like creating more or finding ways to get more independent data, like for example water monitoring samples across the country to see like what is out there rather than relying mostly on computer models. So that is a lot of the genesis of the pause, like taking the time to properly figure out what's the concern, how we can address this, and is there a way to make the science even more solid. So this pause gave us the time to do all that, have like meetings with stakeholders, discussion with like a subset of Canadians to test new communication product, for example, to see, does that explain better? Do you understand what's going on? And this is, so all that work was done, and now we feel we're ready to lift the pause because we have a lot of these products ready. We have access to more information in some cases, and we feel we can better explain what's going on. So that is why we're lifting the pause.
1: So what does the general public in Canada need to know about MRLs?
0: I would start by saying they're only set after an extensive review by experts like scientists in Health Canada that are internationally recognized, and they only set if those people find that they don't create a risk that's not acceptable to Canadians. And I often, like, people don't sometimes understand what we mean by acceptable risk. Just in science, you cannot say there's no risk. Absolute, like, zero risk does not exist in science. So that's why we use that jargon. I understand it can be difficult to understand for the public. But basically, it means, like, we've looked at everything that we had, and we found that if we propose either a new MRL or an increase. And lastly, like the Canadian Food Inspection Agency, who is responsible for monitoring like the what's being sold in groceries, they have a very high compliance. So it's more than 97% of the food that's looked at that is found to be compliant. And even if it's not compliant, doesn't mean there's a risk. By at large, like the food is compliant and is safe to eat.
1: Your organization, PMRA, you're doing things differently, and you know, for the last couple of years, as a result of its transformation task force. What are the key points of this transformation?
0: So there's a few pillars, for lack of a better word, on their transformation. One of them is like looking at our processes. That's not very sexy, but we follow a process that is largely determined by the legislation, but also like from a logical point of view and international how things are done. So that is one part of it. The other part is also looking at being more transparent, better communicating. It's like really hard science. So how can we make it easier to understand, explain like the key components, the key points, the takeaway points, and like people are more confident because we work for the people, and we feel like the people should be confident in what we do for them. It's also about getting more, like most of the data we get is generated by the manufacturer. That they have to follow like very standard protocol. If they don't follow the protocol, we reject it. We have access to all the underlying data. We can make our own calculation. We don't take their conclusion. We come up with our conclusion. But how can we get more of that independent data, like water monitoring? Like the core science doesn't change per se. It's really how do we do this and how can we do this better? How can we explain it better? How can it be more accessible to the public? And is there more information we can gather out there to help inform our decision?
2: Are we able to summarize that a little bit? So what if I give you an example? Like I love eating apples. How many apples do I have to eat before I'm going to get sick from pesticide residues on those apples?
0: So like for the example of the apple, like you'd have to eat 280 apples a day, every day of your life to like register as a health concern. So you'll probably like be sick from all the sugar in the apple and like just like bloating before you even have to start worrying about pesticides. So really that is not something to be worried about.
1: I love apples, but not that much.
3: Same for me. And I think that we can go back to Brian for the final word on this topic of pesticides, because I like what he said to you, Kirk, about the current practices as compared to the past.
4: A farmer is a steward of his land. Mistakes were probably made in the past. Okay? Mistakes will be made in the future. But the farming community recognizes their mistakes and are adjusting. And they're going away from those products that will not have a biodiverse environment. The old go out and scorch the earth method of pesticide application is gone. And we're now using more controlled methods. I'm very proud of being a Canadian farmer. Honestly, Canada grows the best produce in the world.
1: That's a great note on which to end this episode.
3: Indeed. And stay tuned for our upcoming episodes about labor shortages in the sector and the innovative work being done to solve them.
1: Don't forget to subscribe and let us know what you think. Are there other topics you would like to hear about? You know, we really love hearing from you, our listeners.
3: And until next time, you know what to do?
1: I am going to try something new.
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0: American Doctor is the acclaimed documentary film which tells the story of three American trauma surgeons who went to Gaza during the genocide and were forever changed by what they saw and what they did to save lives and limbs. Back in America, they had a promise to keep. They promised their Palestinian colleagues and patients to share what they saw. Their mission was to change U.S. public opinion and get their government to stop arming Israel. The film is followed by a Q&A with a Canadian doctor who also served in Gaza during the genocide. This is Waterloo Region Friends of Palestine inviting you to a screening of American Doctor playing at Princess Twin on Monday, September 21st at 6:30. For tickets, please visit princesscinemas.com.
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